0: ball drop scheduled for midnight to celebrate the 4th of July. 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
2: This is CPR News in KRCC. I'm Nathan Fernando Frescas. The Grow in Aspen Acres fire now stands at more than 74,000 acres. It forced the entire town of Colorado City and Pueblo County to evacuate last night. That's about 1,600 people. Police knocked on doors and bused many residents to an evacuation center in Pueblo. Denisha McKissick and her family and animals went to the Red Cross shelter.
3: The flames were just getting too close. We were ready to go, you know, the day before, but it's still just super devastating. We have our animals in the shelter, and they're all scared, and it was just such a hassle.
2: Her family evacuated with three dogs, three cats, and a snake. The pets had to go to a separate pet shelter. At least 5,000 people have been told to evacuate that fire. Fire weather conditions will continue to be bad overnight with 40-mile-an-hour winds in parts of the state. But tomorrow, a cold front is expected, and that could help firefighters. Here's Mark Winkowski, a meteorologist with the National Weather Service in Pueblo.
4: The cold front will usher in a little better low-level moisture, mainly across the eastern plains, and at least bring in better conditions for the firefighters.
2: Much of southern Colorado and the western slope remain under a red flag warning until midnight. Meanwhile, late afternoon thunderstorms around Denver International Airport could cause some delays into and out of the area tonight. FlyDenver.com says security waits are around 48 minutes at both security checkpoints. That's 4 to 8 minutes. 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It's 6:06.
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7: 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I'm Scott Detrow.
8: And I'm Juana Summers. A fifth of the world's oil used to pass through the Strait of Hormuz. Today, it's a fraction of that. Iran's control of the waterway remains a potent weapon in this conflict. For more on what lies ahead, we're joined by NPR's Tom Bowman and Aya Batraoui, who is in Dubai. Hi there.
9: Hello.
10: Hey.
8: Tom, I want to start with you. Just help us understand what the memorandum of understanding that was signed between the U.S. and Iran last month says about how the Strait of Hormuz should be managed.
9: Well, this temporary agreement signed 3 weeks ago says Iran will ensure safe passage of commercial vessels with no charge for 60 days. So I'm guessing anyone who's reading this, especially the Iranians, are thinking, well, after 60 days, I can start charging. That seems to be a big loophole here, Juana. Also, the memorandum says that Oman and Iran will work to define the, quote, future administration and maritime services in the Strait of Hormuz. So, you know, what does that mean in practical terms? Oman is now saying it wants ships to pay a voluntary service fee for transiting the strait, while Iran is saying that it reserves the right to impose insurance fees, which would be required. Of course, before the war, there was free passage through these international waters. One industry analyst told me, freedom of the seas means free. Mm.
8: And Aya, Tehran's been saying sovereignty over the strait lies with Iran and Oman. What's the idea there?
10: Yeah, so Iran has been really clear that management of the Strait of Hormuz will not return to what it was before the war. And they struck two cargo ships just last week because those ships were using a route near Oman that wasn't cleared or approved by Iran's Revolutionary Guard. So their control over this waterway not only pushed oil prices up globally during the war, inflicting pain internationally, it also forced the U.S. to draw down its strategic oil reserves to their lowest levels since 1984. Now, as for the future of the strait, the U.S. and Gulf Arab states, including Oman, reject tolls being imposed on ships. But we are seeing Iran and Oman discuss the proposal of service fees, like you just heard Tom talking about. Now, Oman's foreign minister says this would be a voluntary payment from shipping companies to enhance navigational safety, emergency preparation in the strait. Oman's compared this to the system that's already in place in the Strait of Malacca in Southeast Asia. And what's fascinating about this is that Qatar's defense minister, whose country relies on the Strait of Hormuz to export most of its liquefied natural gas, said back in late May that they're open to negotiating temporary fees that get the strait reopened and cleared of mines.
8: Tom, I want to ask you, on that question of demining of the strait, of making it safe for international shipping, what can you tell us?
9: Well, the U.S. has created a pathway off Oman for ships to transit the strait, so not near Iran. This is the southern side of the strait, and demining activities are ongoing. Many of the 40 or so ships that pass each day are using this Oman route rather than going along the Iranian coast. The U.S. is looking to expand this pathway to increase ship traffic that, again, was roughly 130 ships each day. The U.S. Navy is not guiding ships, but are just in the area and also asking ship owners to notify them before passage.
8: Aya, what are Gulf Arab states saying about all of this? Is this just like the new normal for them to seek Iranian authorization to get their oil out?
10: So, you know, even though we keep hearing President Trump say the goal of all of this is to block Iran from ever building a nuclear weapon, that is actually not top of the mind for Gulf Arab states right now. Their immediate concern is Iran's missiles and drones and whether these countries can get their oil shipped out of the strait. Also in Dubai, where I am, you know, they rely here on the strait for the import of food, all the stuff you see in the malls here, and raw materials for the endless construction projects. And there's another critical issue at hand here, Juana. I spoke with former U.S. Ambassador to Saudi Arabia, Michael Ratney, who explained that Gulf Arab states are facing a kind of economic choke point with the strait because on the one hand, while oil has plummeted to around $72 a barrel now with this U.S.-Iran deal signed, with prices that low, they need to be exporting all the oil they can.
11: So we're in this very ticklish moment right now, right, where there's a tit for tat between the U.S. and Iran. So that puts the Saudis, and I think the Emirates as well, in a very difficult situation. Because if oil's in the 70s, it makes it even more important that they have unfettered export capacity. And if the U.S. can't solve that, they're going to have to figure out their own way to solve it.
10: And he says that Trump's unpredictability has pushed the Saudis, Emiratis, the Qataris to make their own deals with Iran. Today, the Saudis even sent someone to the funeral of Iran's supreme leader who was killed by Israeli strikes in the war.
9: And one also, two countries that haven't been able to make deals yet are Bahrain and Kuwait, where U.S. bases are located and which were attacked by Iran just last week. You know, a friend of mine who's a retired colonel asked me the question, you know, why do the headlines keep saying ceasefire in jeopardy or something like that? And he's right. When both sides are firing, you know, the U.S. recently destroyed Iran's military sites, and again, Iran responds by hitting those U.S. bases. So, you know, how can you still call this a ceasefire? It's more like at least ceasefire violations or maybe low-level skirmishes, but clearly not a full-scale war like we saw in April.
8: NPR's Tom Bowman and Aya Batraoui, thank you.
9: You're welcome.
10: Thanks.

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1: And this is CPR News and KRCC. Good evening, I'm Nathan Fernando Frescas, live in Denver. The growing Aspen Acres fire forced the entire town of Colorado City and Pueblo County to evacuate late last night. That's about 1,600 people. Police knocked on doors and bused many residents to an evacuation center in Pueblo.
2: The flames were just getting too close. We were ready to go, you know, the day before, but it's still just super devastating. We have our animals in the shelter, and they're all scared, and it was just such a hassle.
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1: This is CPR News and KRCC. I'm Nathan Fernando Frescas. Thousands have been evacuated as the Aspen Acres fire continues to grow in southern Colorado. It's now more than 74,000 acres. Last night in Pueblo County, the sheriff evacuated Colorado City in the middle of the night, and in Custer County, the entire town of Wetmore has been evacuated today. KRCC's Shauna Lewis joins us now from Pueblo. Hey, Shauna.
7: Hey, Nathan.
1: The fire grew by 11,000 acres last night, and a team from Alaska took over yesterday. They're scooping water from Pueblo Reservoir and focused on putting out the southeast side of the fire, which is moving towards Pueblo. What does it look like there today on the ground?
7: Well, it's weirdly quiet here today for a holiday weekend. The sky is really hazy with wildfire smoke. I think people are just staying inside, and, you know, the whole sort of demeanor of the town is a little bit subdued today, but the evacuation centers are busy.
1: Yeah, and you were at the evacuation centers today. Can you tell me about the evacuees and their experiences? What did they tell you?
7: Yeah, well, I went to the Red Cross shelter where I met Denisha McKissick and her family. They live in Colorado City, and they got evacuated in the middle of the night. They had to take their three dogs and their three cats and even a snake with them. And they were really, really scared. They saw the fire getting closer. They called 911. But they really didn't know that they had to leave until the police knocked on their door.
2: They told us to evacuate last night around 3, maybe 2 a.m. It was just mandatory. The flames were just getting too close. We were ready to go, you know, the day before, but it's still just super devastating. We have our animals in the shelter, and they're all scared, and it was just such a hassle, you know, getting them here and then just leaving them is just too hard for us.
1: Oh, that is just so scary. Just that feeling that you have to be ready and then in the middle of the night, you got to go, go, go. What else are you hearing?
7: Yeah, it is really scary. You know, Denisha and her mom, Shirley Mae McKissick, they left with Shirley's mom, Denisha's grandmother, and they came to the Red Cross shelter here in Pueblo. Shirley said they had to leave the animals in the nearby facility that's set up for pets.
8: Fiery ash was like falling on our house and on our faces last night and this morning, and it was a lot. We were just crying.
9: Oh, I'm sure. So what time did you actually get here?
2: 3 a.m.
9: Oh.
2: Then finally got completely done at like 4:30.
7: You mean getting checked in?
2: Checked in, animals, 4:30. Oh. And, you know, it's just, it's a hard process, and everybody here is, you know, crying and not knowing if they lost their house.
1: Shona, what shelters are people going to, and how much help is actually available for them? There's at least 5,000 people evacuated at this point.
7: Well, there are three main evacuation centers, the St. Charles Mesa Recreation Center in Pueblo. There's Lang Hall up in Westcliff and Pathfinder Park in Florence. People with livestock are taking them to the state fairgrounds here in Pueblo. And there's also a disaster assistance center here, too, at the Pueblo Academy of the Arts. It's a school here. The United Way Donation Center is out on the Mesa where I met the Davidson family. They're volunteering. The Davidsons live here in Pueblo, and Adam is really big into gravel biking.
10: It's heartbreaking. Hang on. It's a small enough community that the people responding are also the people that are impacted, and they're still stepping up. And so it's not just your backyard, it's literally your friends. You know, it's literally your friends.
1: Are there enough shelters for all of these people?
7: So far, there's space. This is a small town in many ways, and there's lots of connections, and so many, many people are staying with friends and family or at hotels. Pueblo County officials told CPR News that they're also looking for backup sites to make sure there's enough space. I spoke with Shanna Farmer, the president and CEO of the United Way of Southern Colorado, at the donation center. She says this is going to be a long process.
11: This is going to take a lot longer than anybody wants to believe or that we're thinking about right now. You know, we're only a few days into this, and just the number of people impacted and how long recovery takes. It doesn't end when the fire is under control. It's going to take a long time to help people rebuild.
1: What kind of donations are they getting? Are a lot of people coming into the center for help and for supplies?
7: Yes. There were donations of food, blankets, clothing. There was piles of pet supplies, shoes, baby gear. And there's dozens of volunteers sorting it all out. The donation center just opened yesterday. Farmer says that people can also donate money on the United Way of Southern Colorado website.
1: And I'm assuming with all these people needing help, the lines are long, or is that true? Are people having to wait in line to get supplies that they need?
7: Well, the longest waits that I saw were at the Disaster Assistance Center. That's where people have to go to get credentialed so that they can get back to their homes when the time comes.
12: We need to sign in that we evacuated.
13: You want to get your reentry pass?
12: Yeah.
13: Okay. There is a line right here. If you go all the way to that back wall and start coming back this way, it moves pretty quickly.
7: And that's where I met Sid Hettig. He evacuated on Monday.
14: Firefighter came in to the place and said, "You gotta go. And we could see the fire coming, and it was in my house. And we just barely got out. The fire was already on my property, knocking on my door.
7: Oh my gosh. Do you know what the status of your house is?
14: I'm sure it's totaled.
1: He's sure it's totaled. So what's the outlook for the fire for the next couple of days? There's a chance of rain tomorrow in the area.
7: Yeah, the National Weather Service told CPR News that a cold front moving in tomorrow should bring a little rain, hopefully, and hopefully that'll improve conditions for firefighting. But critical fire conditions, they're saying they'll decrease into Sunday.
1: And hopefully that will give some of these firefighters a chance to contain these blazes across the state. Thank you so much, KRCC Shauna Lewis in Pueblo. You can find the latest on this and other fires burning around the state by coming to krcc.org and cpr.org.

0: You're back with CPR News and KRCC. I'm Nathan Fernando Frescas, live in Denver. The inaugural World Rugby Nations Cup kicks off in the Denver area over the weekend. Four of the 12 teams in the round-robin tournament are slated to play at Dick's Sporting Goods Park on the 4th of July. Tonga and Zimbabwe will face off at 4:15 p.m. and USA plays Portugal at 7 p.m. And all of the open practices during the Denver Broncos training camp are now sold out. The team released the 14-date schedule this week. Every year, fans can watch the Broncos practice for free as they prepare for the upcoming season, but space was limited this year due to the construction of the Broncos' new training facility. The team asked fans to return their tickets if they don't plan to attend. This is CPR News and KRCC.
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0: This is CPR News and KRCC. I'm Nathan Fernando Frascas. The number of prime-age workers who are participating in this labor force has been edging down lately. A look at what's driving the drop coming up next on Marketplace. It's 6:30. I'm so glad you're here. Please be safe out there if you're going anywhere for the 4th of July holiday.
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7: In Portland, Oregon, I'm Rima Reis in for Kai Rizdal. It is Friday, the 3rd of July. Good to have you along with us. All right, now we're just going to jump right into things. It's a Friday, which means we're reflecting on the week that was. And here to do it with me are Sudeep Reddy from MS Now and Courtney Brown with Axios. Hey, you two.
8: Hey, Rima.
7: All right, let's start with the June jobs report. We added 57,000 new jobs last month. Courtney, in a piece you wrote, you called it a yellow card for the labor market. Tell me what you mean by that.
8: Can you tell we're in a World Cup spirit over at Axios?
7: I love it.
8: Yeah, I mean, I think 57,000 jobs, not horrible, not great, and it comes after really strong months of hiring in March, April, and May. So one weak month does not undo three, strong months, but it's a little bit of a warning sign, right? So I think the question is, what was the blip? Was June the blip or was the last 3 months of strong hiring the blip that we got? And I think we just need more data. Such a boring answer. Such a Kevin Warsh answer. We need more data. We need to not over-index on a single month of data.
9: Well, speaking of Kevin, Sudeep, crystal ball, the next few interest rate setting meetings for me. Like, are we raising, cutting, holding? It kind of feels like we can go in any direction.
10: Yeah, the Fed is very clearly going to want a lot more data. They want some trends here that they can operate off of. And the job market is clearly not hot, but it's not in a particularly bad place. As Courtney said, the job growth has on average been probably better than expected, because you have to remember that we were not expecting very high payroll growth for the last year and a half, given that immigration is being choked off by the Trump administration quite deliberately. And so to see continued job growth, see that despite what's happening with immigration, despite all of the chatter about AI replacing workers, none of that has happened yet. Those are all perhaps longer term concerns. And so for the Fed, they've got to be still concerned about inflation. They've been above their 2% target for 5 years. It's not a
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10: Despite all of the chatter about AI replacing workers, none of that has happened yet. Those are all perhaps longer-term concerns. And so for the Fed, they've got to be still concerned about inflation. They've been above their 2% target for 5 years. It's not a pretty picture in terms of their credibility right now. And mm-hmm. yet,

So we started the show talking about the June jobs report, which was fine. It was all right. Like we said, the economy added 57,000 jobs last month, fewer than expected. But, you know, I want to take a minute now to zoom in a little on another trend in the job

0: one way to describe the tailoring business right now, and forgive the pun here, is that it's feeling some strain at the seams. The number of tailors in this country is down about 30% over the last decade, according to the Bureau of Labor Statistics. Part of that is pretty simple. A lot of tailors are aging out of the business. But demand is still strong. Turns out people still need pants hemmed and waistlines taken in. And that brings us to the next installment of our series, My Economy.
1: My name is Daisy Camarena. We work in a alteration shop called Deep Pros. My sister and I are the ones who founded it 6 years ago. I was working in an alteration shop, and we just realized alteration had like a big gap. And then we just decided, hey, I think we can do this. We have been doing this for 20 years. We know how to sew. We know how garment work, measurement, pattern. So I think it's time. The demand of clothes and alteration and people wanted to feel good and look good is increasing. However, hey, we don't have very, you know, business are closing. You know, I saw that we bought this business from an old people, two old couple. They were 60 years old. No, sorry, they were 86 years old. Teaching how to sew is not exactly teaching how to cut vegetables. You teach 5 minutes, they are going to cut it even if not as good. Tailoring is like cooking. If you don't know how to cook, you're not going to make good food for 1 year. You're just going to mess it up all the time. So we decided to just hire people who has experience. With the solution we have right now, with the few ones we have, is instead working, the shop is open from 10 in the morning to 6 p.m., but with them, they come 7 in the morning. Summer is here, and summer is a lot. So we are looking for one more person. They're very happy to work to come 7 in the morning. They just make more money. But as a business, if they decide to leave or they just change, hey, now you need a backup. We feel that we are already growing every day a little bit. At least that is the idea. I don't want to just have a shop that makes money. I think that is easy. I am a little bit more ambitious, and I think I can do better, which is, hey, let me see what I can do. This is not that hard. You just need to think and to work, and everybody needs to do that. And yes, do it, you know?
0: That was Daisy Camarena in Salt Lake City, Utah. You know, we can't make this segment without you, so please tell us about your economy over on marketplace.org.

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1: This final note on the way out today, can file it under, no, that sounds about right. As long weekend gets underway, a new report out from Equal Futures, that's a nonprofit policy research group, it says that the U.S. is one of only 9 countries in the world that does not guarantee workers some kind of paid annual leave. The U.S. is the only major economy in the bunch. Most countries, according to the report, guarantee at least 20 days of paid annual leave a year. Whereas here in the U.S., whether you get paid vacation, well, that's mostly left up to the employers. Our theme music was composed by BJ Lederman. Marketplace's executive producer is Nancy Fergali. Joanne Griffith is the chief content officer. Neil Scarborough is the vice president and general manager. And I'm Rima Jerez. Have a great weekend. Happy 4th. We'll be back on Monday.

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0: From CPR News, this is Colorado Matters. 4th of July weekend, and many of us will be outdoors. Perfect time to check in with the folks at Leave No Trace, the poop scooping, wildlife respecting, rock leaving Boulder nonprofit's been around for 3 decades now.
1: So Leave No Trace, the ethic part really comes down to what you do when no one's watching. Our job is to empower people with skills, information, to make the best decisions they can when they're outdoors.
0: But are they greenwashing with sponsors that are automobile manufacturers? Then Indigenous clothing and jewelry designers Stevens and Snyder.
2: I know every bead in all of our pieces because I put it there and picked it out intentionally.
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0: First News.
4: Live from NPR News in Washington, I'm Ryland Barton. A fifth of the world's oil used to pass through the Strait of Hormuz. Today, it's a fraction of that. Iran's control of the waterway remains a potent weapon as the U.S. tries to negotiate an end to the war, as NPR's Aya Batraoui explains.
5: Iran has been really clear that management of the Strait of Hormuz will not return to what it was before the war. And they struck 2 cargo ships just last week because those ships were using a route near Oman that wasn't cleared or approved by Iran's Revolutionary Guard. So their control over this waterway not only pushed oil prices up globally during the war, inflicting pain internationally, it also forced the U.S. to draw down its strategic oil reserves to their lowest levels since 1984.
4: NPR's Aya Batraoui reporting. A wildfire burning southwest of Denver has forced thousands of people to evacuate and destroyed more than 160 structures. The Aspen Acres fire is one of about 40 uncontained large blazes burning in the west, fueled by dry weather and a record lack of snow this past winter. Extreme heat is adding another challenge for 4th of July celebrations on the National Mall. Triple-digit temperatures, limited shade, and security restrictions could make for a long and potentially dangerous weekend outdoors, as NPR's Windsor Johnston reports.
6: Visitors will pass through airport-style security checkpoints with restrictions on items including folding chairs, coolers, and oversized bags. With little natural shade on the National Mall and temperatures expected atop 100 degrees, forecasters say the biggest threat may be the heat itself. Meteorologist Scott Klebauer is with the Weather Prediction Center.
7: Hydrate even if you don't even think that you need to hydrate, because the body can never have too much water whenever you're outside for these prolonged periods of time.
6: Visitors on the mall should also try to take breaks in areas that have air conditioning and pay close attention to kids, older adults, and anyone with underlying health conditions. Windsor Johnston, NPR News, Washington.
4: Songwriter Taylor Swift and football star Travis Kelce tied the knot at Madison Square Garden today. The ceremony was officiated by actor Adam Sandler. Fans gathered around the New York City stadium, though the singer and NFL player kept details of the celebration under wraps, as NPR's Brian Mann reports.
8: Lisa Benham and her daughter Zara are posing for selfies outside the garden. They're visiting from England, and both say they're huge Swifties.
9: I just remember always listening to her.
8: Lisa Benham, who's 47, says she became a fan after her 17-year-old daughter dragged her to a show. She's followed all the ins and outs of Swift's romance with Travis Kelce, a tight end with the Kansas City Chiefs.
9: I'm thrilled for her. I love it. I love the whole story. I am so pleased for them. Really pleased for them.
8: The celebration is scheduled to continue into the early hours on Saturday. Brian Mann, NPR News, New York.
4: U.S. stock markets were closed today ahead of the 4th of July holiday. Shares are mixed in Europe after a rally in Asia following the Dow's latest record. 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
11: This is CPR News. I'm Nathan Fernando Frescas. The Aspen Acres fire is currently over 50,000 acres with no containment. It's now the top priority fire in the nation. KRCC's Brianna Heaney has more.
12: A 650-person crew from Alaska took over operations in the fire burning southwest of Pueblo. Officials say more help is pouring into the state, and 100 fire engines are on their way from California. Mike Morgan directs Colorado Fire Prevention and Control.
13: My biggest concern keeping me awake right now is new starts, because every new start, we cannot afford to get another large fire going on the landscape in the state of Colorado or in the Rocky Mountain area.
12: Officials are asking for caution going into this holiday weekend. Brianna Heaney, KRCC News.
11: The wildfires burning in Colorado and the West bring with them impacts to human health. Dr. Jay Lemurie is an emergency medicine physician at UC Health.
14: This is a threat to our state, and we should treat it as such. It's an important policy issue.
11: Wildfire smoke contains particulate matter and harmful chemicals that can pose serious health risks, especially for older adults, children, pregnant individuals, and those with pre-existing heart or lung conditions. It's unclear if the giant travel stop Buc-ee's is technically a convenience store under El Paso County land use codes. That's according to the director of planning and community development after Buc-ee's sought their approval last month. Buc-ee's wants to build a new location at Monument Hill. Approval could mean future applications for construction would not require public hearings. This is CPR News.
15: When you donate, you help CPR serve Colorado. 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We're here because you choose to support what matters. Thank you for keeping CPR going strong.
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17: This is Colorado Matters from CPR News and KRCC. I'm Ryan Warner. Three words will guide our first conversation. Leave no trace. The precise origin of that phrase isn't clear, but the nonprofit that has championed it is based in Boulder and is in its third decade. The executive director of the Leave No Trace Center for Outdoor Ethics is Dana Watts, and naturally, I met her outdoors. My goodness, I wish I met more guests on the banks of a river. Hi, Dana.
18: Hi, Ryan.
17: Where have you taken me?
18: Here we are in beautiful Lyons, Colorado, sitting on the banks of the St. Vrain River.
17: Crisscross applesauce together on these rocks. I only recently learned that Leave No Trace is based in Colorado, and that it traces its roots to an early wilderness research conference in Fort Collins. Let's go back. What was going on at that time?
18: You're referring to the very early days of Leave No Trace, when it was more of just a concept. It was a phrase that was crafted by the Forest Service, United States Forest Service. And then it was adopted by other land management agencies like the Bureau of Land Management, the National Park Service. And this was in the 60s, 70s, 80s. Then a bunch of different entities got together within the outdoor industry, within the conservation community, and said, we need to elevate this concept and make it more of an education program.
17: I introduced you as executive director of the Leave No Trace Center for Outdoor Ethics. What is the word ethics doing in that?
18: So Leave No Trace, the ethic part, really comes down to what you do when no one's watching. Our job is to empower people with skills, information, to make the best decisions they can when they're outdoors.
17: Seven principles are core to your mission. Pick one, maybe that you think needs more attention.
18: One of the most important is the simplest, and that's the first, know before you go. A lot of times people are ready for that adventure and they're off they go without really looking into what the weather conditions might be. Are there trails and are they marked? If there are permits needed. So really being prepared allows a person to avoid a lot of issues that come up.
17: What do you mean, issues?
18: I mean, it can be some of the simplest things, like you get out there in a blazing hot day and you don't have your sunscreen. Or you get out there and there's a thunderhead, and as we know in Colorado, that happens in a matter of minutes, and you're caught in a crazy rain, lightning, thunderstorm.
17: But those are both about me, not the landscape.
18: Great point. It's about your safety, but when your safety is compromised, then you make decisions that can be harmful to the land.
17: Like what?
18: So, for instance, if you're out there and you need shelter, you might try to build shelter if there's rain. Or you need warmth, you might try to look for and build fire in a place that really fire is not permitted.
0: What a fascinating thing that preparing myself is a favor to the land. I expected you were going to say something like, make sure to cart your poop out.
18: Well, that's definitely a factor. And other things that can be more serious if you are on a trail and you get lost and you get hurt, and then search and rescue might have to be called in. So there's real expenses when it comes to safety and that kind of thing too. But you bring up poop, and that's an interesting, always an interesting topic.
0: I noticed on your website you publish a wealth of resources, ethics cards for bouldering, canyoneering, geocaching, hunting. You have materials in Spanish, video courses, and you sell a book titled How to in the Woods by Kathleen Meyer. It's in its fourth edition. Well done, Kathleen. Have you read it?
18: I have, but it's been a long time. And things have evolved since that first edition. Leave No Trace really was first meant for wilderness backcountry areas, people getting on multi-day trips into the backwoods. And what we realized 10, 15 years ago is that that's not the majority of the people. Most people, 85% of the population, are getting out in parks like the one we're sitting in. They're getting out on trails in their backyard or state parks in their areas. And so it's a very different type of recreationist that we need to reach. And poop, the issue of poop, things have, again, evolved. So the recommendation, if you're going into the backcountry for multiple days, was and still largely is to dig a cat hole. Away from people, about 70 adult steps, 6 to 8 inches deep, you bury it and you move on. That's not really the recommendation, particularly in a front country environment where there are facilities. So if there are places to use latrines, facilities, use them.
0: What about carting your own out?
18: Yes. Yeah, so in Colorado, where we have pristine environments, alpine environments, we have many river corridors, desert. We have a whole diverse ecosystem. Most of the time, it's recommended that you pack out your waste. And more people are getting comfortable with that. So it used to be a very taboo topic. More and more people who want to get outdoors, have an adventure, they are embracing that idea that the land can't tolerate human waste as much as it has in the past, and packing it out is the solution.
0: When places, because you're hinting at this, when places are loved to death, land managers sometimes turn to ticketing, permitting, shuttles. Do those go hand in hand with Leave No Trace, or is the restriction of access your nemesis? Is it a sign that people haven't left without a trace enough?
18: The answer is both. Of course, when we see more management of the land, that's for a reason. It's because more people are getting outside today. 350 million on the national parks. I think that overall visitation to public lands is something right around a billion. So it's a lot of people that want to connect with the land, which is a really good thing. But the stress that we see combined with diminishing resources in terms of personnel, staffing, funding, these things have been cut. And we're seeing that in Colorado. 26% of employees with the public land management agencies have been cut. So those are very real issues that land managers are dealing with. And what we often say with Leave No Trace is we are not about policing the land. That's not our job. We're about empowering people, again, with skills and information, so they can make better decisions when they're enjoying the outdoors. But sometimes, most times, you need both.
0: Two of your main sponsors are Subaru and Winnebago, which, you know, these are companies that manufacture at least some gas guzzlers. Are you greenwashing?
18: No. And here's why. Subaru has been a partner of ours for 25 years. And when we first entered into the partnership, we were very intentional about talking about values and what we needed and wanted from a partnership and what they did as a company. They very much cater to an outdoor audience. They've been very, over time, have come to us to discuss different aspects of their advertising and how they are presenting the outdoors and their cars in the outdoors.
0: Wait, that's fascinating. Yeah. What has changed with a little nudge from Leave No Trace?
18: Yeah, well, it's taken time. Even the old pictures that they used to have of the car driving right up to the water, setting up camp and ready to go, and it looks beautiful. But what we know is the impact on a riparian or water river area can be super damaging, obviously, if you have a car there. But if you don't explain that or you're just promoting that to, you know, the broader public, people might embrace that and just go. So we've worked with them for many years to really look at and review their advertising to improve, particularly the visuals. So that's one part. But the other part is that they have allowed us to reach, I mean, we're a nonprofit based in Boulder, Colorado. We reach millions of people because of their support and because we're able to take our message, our training, our outreach all across the nation because we're driving their vehicles around.
0: I wonder if you sometimes feel like you're bailing out the Titanic with a teaspoon. And the reason I ask that is, in the face of climate change, what does it matter if I trammel a wildflower? Does that make sense?
18: It totally makes sense. It's maybe a twofold answer. You're stepping on vegetation, a wildflower or whatever it might be, doesn't seem like a big deal. But again, when you look at the number of people who are also then maybe stepping on the same or close proximity wildflower over and over, it's the cumulative effect.
0: I need to think of myself as part of a population.
18: And that's a really important part of it. You are a piece of a much bigger ecosystem. And the second piece is how we relate to climate change or affect climate change. So Leave No Trace is very much a standard of care, if you will, for the outdoors. And it's for people. And it's a very profound way that people can affect the outdoors. And
0: Yes. In other words, I feel, in a way, almost paralyzed by the notion of climate change. Like, oh my God, what do I do? This is something I can do.
18: This is absolutely something you can do and every individual can do. That's one part of it.
0: Who's this?
19: Dolly.
0: Dolly. Well, that's a nice name, Dolly. After Dolly Parton, I hope.
20: Oh, Dolly's wet.
0: Have a good day. Dolly's a dog.
18: Yes, right. There she goes. A wet dog. The second part of it, and this is interesting, is one of the things that we do as an organization is research. What we looked at a couple years ago was this spillover effect. So when a person knows Leave No Trace, embraces the seven principles, understands what that means, they don't just turn off and on a light switch. They have that ethic when they're in their home environment, their home community. They are 2 times more likely to practice environmentally responsible behaviors. And that is a direct effect on climate change.
0: I was fascinated by the number of resources on Leave No Trace's website that had to do with the home front. I thought, this is mission creep, but you're saying it's the best kind of creep.
18: That's right. And we are very intentional about staying in our lane and mission creep. And as you can imagine, we've been asked to do any number of things, including more work on climate. And we have been very deliberate about staying with our principles and how people can play a critical role in protecting the outdoor world by practicing Leave No Trace. But that doesn't mean that we don't also play a role in this much larger environmental picture.
0: Want to name a recent win for Leave No Trace and then maybe something that feels undone?
18: Yes. Wins for Leave No Trace, or a recent win, is we have been working on a designation called Gold Standard. Basically, it is the pinnacle of an area, a site, that embraces Leave No Trace in a whole variety of ways. So they have signage, they have trained volunteers, they have staff that are trained at the highest level of Leave No Trace. They have educational materials in a visitor center. And so we were down at Cheyenne Mountain State Park, right outside Colorado Springs, providing that Gold Standard designation to, it's the 6th state park in Colorado. So Colorado is on the forefront. They are looking at system-wide all the parks and how they can get to this Gold Standard.
19: And then what leaves you frustrated where you're thinking, I need to reach these people?
18: Well, in so many ways, like you said, we've just scratched the surface. I mean, there's so many people who are getting outside today. And that, again, I can't emphasize how important that is for so many reasons. Health, mental health, physical health, adventure, solitude, whatever the case might be, people need nature. But they also need to understand what it means to protect nature when they are enjoying the outdoors in whatever way that means. And there's a lot of people. So it's just it's a capacity and scale thing. There's a lot of people to reach, and we're moving as fast as we can, but we've still scratched the surface.
19: What's something you've learned? Or I wonder if there's a moment where you've thought, oh, I didn't live up to my own organization's mission on this one.
18: You know, I was thinking about that on my drive over here. Back to the principles. So one of the trickier, I think, for, I'm going to say, the majority of people, is leave what you find. And so when you're out at a beautiful beach or you're on a...
19: Are you going to prevent me from taking the seashell? The seashell?
18: You see where I'm going. You see where I'm going. Or, you know, you're a rock collector, like many of us are, especially the cute heart-shaped rocks. It's hard. It's hard to leave what you find. I think the biggest thing that we want to stress is don't remove the wow for other people.
19: Dana, thank you so much for meeting me here and choosing such a brilliant spot.
18: Ryan, thank you. It's been a real pleasure.
17: 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The nonprofit's now in its third decade. We met at Bone Park in Lyons. Still to come, Indigenous designers and dancers Stevens and Snyder, fresh off their residency at the Denver Art Museum, and a shout-out from Vogue. 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

0: It's Colorado Matters from CPR News. I'm Ryan Warner. They're probably the most famous shoes in the world.
1: There's no place like home. There's no place like home.
0: The ones Dorothy clicks together to leave Oz. Well, indigenous designers Adrian Stevens and Sean Snyder created a moccasin version of the ruby slippers. This couple may be best known for their beaded Birkin bags, which Vogue highlighted. We met them at the Denver Art Museum when they got big news about the shoes. In reaction, Snyder adapted the movie line, saying, "There's no place like my reservation."
2: There's no place like my res. You click your heels a couple times in these and it takes you right to home.
0: Who's the Wicked Witch in this story?
2: Oh gosh, I don't know. I have a couple in my life.
0: We will go into that, but we will go into what is the work involved in these moccasins, which are so brilliant, they are almost blinding.
2: Right. So they're on a traditional smoked buckskin right here, and they're beaded with two rows all the way around, and then we adorned in a rhinestone line with 500 carats of actual ruby gemstones. Each stone is about 0.5 of a carat, and then I wanted to use the sequins in it so that we could keep the ruby, traditional ruby slipper look.
0: And they've been acquired by the Denver Art Museum thanks to a private collector?
2: Yes, as of today. And so it's been really good news, and good news of having you here to share with you that these just got acquired, and we are so thrilled to have these part of the permanent collection here at DAM.
0: The good news for you is that they're not size 13, so I won't walk off with them.
2: Okay, yes, good. But if you want something custom, let us know. We can do size 13.
0: I want to know how far backed up you are with requests, because as you get better and better known, that list is going to get longer and longer.
2: Yes, we continue to add more clients to our list. And, you know, we have pre-orders on our beaded Birkins as of now. So it's really exciting to be able to continue to create all of this great artwork that we're so proud of.
0: Sean Snyder there, who uses they, them pronouns. They and Adrian Stevens were in residency at DAM. That has concluded, but their work will be on display come August in reimagined galleries that recognize our region's indigenous nations. We met at the museum as they were packing up from that earlier residency.
2: Oh, just getting the dress fixed, but she seems to be falling out of the dress at this point.
3: Yeah, she needs a little bit of lift.
0: Now, she is not a living, breathing person. This is on a mannequin.
3: Yes, this is our Plume Woman dress that we created from an original design and debuted this last October at the Indigenous Met Gala at the Autry Museum in Los Angeles.
0: Plume meaning feather.
3: Plume meaning eagle feather, and it's really an homage to how we decorate our women in becoming of age ceremonies with plumes, whether that be in a sunrise dance or a canalta.
0: Tell me about canalta.
2: It's really a coming of age, so having a young woman adorned with a side plume or back plumes, and that's where the dress form really came about. We wanted to give this whole dress the look of an actual plume. Yeah.
0: I know that there are banks, for instance, that will keep materials like eagle feathers, for instance, for indigenous use. I have to think that some of these materials are not exactly the ones you pop down to, you know, a craft store to get.
2: No, not at all. But these ones are ostrich feathers. But yes, we actually go through the National Eagle Repository generally for all of our eagle feathers that we use and wear for all of our dance wear, ceremonial use, for sure.
0: And that's right here in Denver, I think.
2: Oh, yes, it is. They do have one of the main hubs here, I believe. So most of our birds come through this area right here.
0: Does that feel like shopping exactly?
3: No, because you can spend half your life being on this list waiting for something very specific.
0: Yes. What are you waiting for that you have not been able to get your designer hands on?
2: Right now, just as a dancer, I want a full wing set in black and white. So just waiting on the list as patiently as possible.
0: I am curious, because you both dance, how that informs your sense of the clothing you make, because there is an inherent, I have to think, understanding of movement, given that these are moves you've made.
2: Yes, for both of us growing up as dancers, we kind of learned early on just what feels comfortable, and then creating that early on as our teens and moving on to our young adulthood, making our own regalia and regalia for lots of other people. So we really learned and honed our skills as, you know, craftsmen and tailoring and, you know, making our dancewear functional.
0: Were you your first clients?
2: Yeah, truly. Me and my sisters and my whole family were our own first clientele, basically.
0: This is do-it-yourself.
3: Yes, it's very much, it's not a craft. It's very much create the regalia for yourself. And we grew up...
0: Wait, why do you say not a craft?
3: Because it's a fine art. To me, crafting is a downplay of what you're actually creating, because what this beadwork means in creating something so symbolic representing your family will eventually be passed down to next generations.
2: Your next generations to inherit, so you create your family legacy and it continues to dance on.
0: So if there are, for instance, families that understand the notion of handing down a painting that has been on multiple walls, that's how you see these pieces.
3: Oh, absolutely.
0: When I look at the beadwork, my first reaction is, how do you have the patience?
2: Patience is a skill that you learn, I believe. And I learned it through beadwork process. So it really taught me about myself and what I'm capable of creating and capable of pursuing in a big way. So I think patience is a learned skill that comes with the type of art that we create.
0: Oh, this is interesting to hear. Patience is learned as opposed to something that's inherent in us. So were you impatient when you started?
2: Oh, absolutely. I'm an Aries, so total fire sign. If it wasn't working, I would scrap it immediately. But yeah, it was something that I really had to sit down and work with, because not just for myself, but to use it as a business person and my entrepreneurship, I needed to learn, create, and put the time into it.
0: Are you patient?
3: No. No, because when you have the vision already created in your mind and you already see the work that you're ready to create, you have that impatience of wanting it to become realistic and become what it's meant to be right in front of you.
2: We are both incredibly visual. So like, I can see the design as soon as I'm creating it or describing it and taking in what person wants or for their tribal affiliation, colors that they want, I can immediately see something in my mind and just know exactly where I want to go with the project or what I'm creating for.
0: But I can understand the impatience of what comes in between, because you have the vision and then you just want to bring it into the world. We are in your residency studio, which is just off of a gallery. This is actually your final day in it. People have wandered by. It's a little bit like being in a fishbowl.
3: Yes, some have described that it is like being in a fishbowl, but for us, it's, you know, an actual insight into how we create, the process of creating, and then also seeing us work on pieces of work on our desk. So just
0: There are two benches over here, two tables where you each are working. There's a little bit of distance between them. You don't work on top of each other, I guess.
2: No, and this is reminiscent of our home studio. We have dueling side tables like this. So we kind of created, when we came into the studio space, they said, make it your own. So we made it as homey as possible so that we could relax and create and just, you know, get our minds open to creating.
0: I like that he said dueling. Is there a little competition in this?
3: Yeah, we definitely push each other to create quickly and reach a timeline that is suitable for our art. But as far as competing, like, artistically, no, we are very much yin and yang when it comes to color schemes, to design aesthetics, to the various motifs that we've worked with in the past. Also, giving each other the space to sit with our thoughts and our creative process. And often that distance will allow us to create a new idea.
2: Also with that same competitive spirit really drives us to keep creating as much as we can, because we grew up as dancers, competitive dancers, and naturally we're both very athletic, so we just are totally into competition, and anything that we do, we want to be the best at.
0: It's interesting to be athletic and then to have an art form and frankly a day job that it involves movement, but it also involves a lot of sitting.
3: Yeah, we often sit and focus and hone in on our skill and our craftsmanship. That's something we really pride ourselves on, is the level of craftsmanship that we put into each beaded item. Sometimes that even means taking part of something that's not coming together as well as you had imagined it up here, and having to sometimes cut beadwork out.
0: Oh no. Oh God, yeah. You're editing.
3: Yeah, yeah, exactly, yes. Exactly.
2: And to that other point, we never wanted to be those tired artists or let our art take from us physically. So we really are those artists that tell everybody, you know, take time for yourself, do your stretches, drink your water, go on your run, you know, get your body moving before you sit and create for that many hours. It can be taxing, so.
3: Usually you'll find the two of us every morning in a routine of doing our stretches, hitting getting our few mile runs in and not actually entering the studio until like 10:30 in the morning, because we're making sure that we take care of ourselves and so that we can continue to create and so that our art doesn't consume us, but we can control our work-life balance.
0: Oh gosh, your generation is so healthy with boundaries.
3: I don't think we're too far off in age.
0: Well, you look positively youthful. And my guests are Indigenous designers Adrian Stevens and Sean Snyder. We met at the Denver Art Museum, which has acquired their painstaking ruby moccasins. Colorado Matters continues in this next half hour with the commitment of choosing each and every bead by hand. Plus, is this couture? You're hearing music by Indigenous flutist R. Carlos Nakai. I'm Ryan Warner. You're with CPR News and KRCC.

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1: 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I'm Monica Vischer. 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
1: Best known for their beaded Birkin bags, which Vogue highlighted. What is the longest each of you has spent on a single piece? I want people to understand the investment here.
2: I would have to say it's going to be my grass dance suit. We created this, started in 2018, and it took a little over 9 months to create, but just the technical difficulty that we used within this piece, as you can see, where they're splitting backgrounds with the design on top of it, so creating that balance and making sure, and not all beads are uniform, so you have to definitely search for the right fitment of bead so that the design maintains its integrity.
1: Whoa. So, for instance, the background or the anchoring color is this maybe white off-white. You're telling me that even within and among the white beads, they are not all consistently the same shape. So you're picking based on just like the proper fit, almost like you were building a brick wall.
3: Yes, yeah, white is primarily our background color, but you're right. With beads and bead work, not everything is exactly uniform. So we, as artists, we bead, I like to say, in piles and not off the string, and bead workers will understand that. But controversial opinion, I go with piles, and I like to pick up every bead that is used in our artwork. And I like to say, I know every bead in all of our pieces because I put it there and picked it out intentionally.
1: This is fascinating. It's not just that you picked up white beads. It's that every single white bead and yellow and red and blue. I'm sounding like Joseph in the Amazing Technicolor and purple and Honey Voucher. But each one is chosen with intention.
3: Yes, it is. And white, primarily used as our background color, as a medium, because within our tribes, we believe this white represents the sky. It's a background. So it's something that you can envision anything in. And so we put our floral motifs, our geometric motifs, and you can just look into the sky and imagine anything you want to create.
1: The notion that this took 9 months just naturally brings up the idea that this is a baby for you.
2: Yes, actually, the birthing process of creating it all, and you know, many hands also helped with this within family, close friends, because often we were working on the beadwork while traveling and still attending powwows, and I was wearing my older set of beadwork, but all of my friends and family and my partner Sean knew how important it was to get a new set of beadwork because these are once in a lifetime items. And so to have a full brand new set and to set the time aside to create, everybody had a hand in this.
1: That is to say, I'm looking at a piece that multiple pairs of hands helped with.
2: Yeah, and that even came down to just filling out a background. So as you can see, there's a floral motif with the white background. The floral was done first. And so just having extra friends come in and say, hey, how can I help? And I was like, here, you're a skilled beadwork artist, and thank you for taking time, even if it was just to fill just a small section, that saved me a day or half an afternoon. To have that kind of support, you know, it really does take a village.
1: It takes a village. But do people roll their eyes when they see you coming like, oh, they're going to ask again for help?
3: A little bit. not anymore. Not so much.
2: More
3: anymore.
2: So much siblings. Yeah, yeah, they're like, no, well, I can't. I'm kind of occupied right now. So, yeah, it definitely does cross their mind every time when we're in a little bit of a crunch and want to meet a deadline. But, you know, it doesn't happen very often. Hasn't for quite a few years.
3: Yeah, I mean, for us, our artwork is constant. So it's something we're going to continue to practice. And, you know, as we expand as a brand, as a company, we want to continue to bring in people, outside help, and more hands to, you know, our company to expand and employ other people. So, and bring along other artisans with us.
1: That is an incredible point. Because when I think, for instance, I don't know, I'm going to throw out a brand like an Hermes or something. You know, you've got all of the leather workers and you've got the folks who design the scarves and things. In haute couture, in high fashion, is there enough paid, revered, celebrated indigenous talent already, or do you have to nurture that and bring it with you?
3: There are a lot of indigenous artists from across all of Turtle Island, and they come from different communities, and you see some of those contemporary works here in Denver.

0: arts right now. And it's, you know, it's really nice to add our voices to that. But yes, I believe there are plenty of artisans that are specially technically skilled in beadwork, and they come from everywhere, all walks of life, all kinds of ages, and turning the artwork from craft to an actual art, so that we can get people to understand that these people should be working at a higher level and paid at the higher level, and all of our artwork should be valued at that higher level as well.
1: Is this couture?
2: Absolutely. 100%. When you look at the quality of beads that are used within our work, when you're looking at the time that it takes to create and design our work, and then of course to see it come to life, yes, each piece is one of a kind. You'll only get one. And yes, it is very much couture.
3: If Ralph Lauren called or Hermes called, would you pick up the phone?
0: Oh, we would. Yes.
2: And absolutely. We have answered the call.
3: Well, maybe we should talk about Vogue. Should we talk about Vogue in the back?
0: Yes, absolutely. Vogue was such a turning point for us. And to have Christian Allaire, you know, write an article that was so impactful for us as a brand and as young artists to celebrate our win with our first Birkin bag. It was, you know, the beadwork, and to celebrate our technical ability, it was amazing and life-changing.
3: The beaded Birkin bag, a $30,000 item that landed Sean Snyder and Adrian Stevens in Vogue. We'll talk more about it after the break. Plus, appreciation versus appropriation in fashion. I'm Ryan Warner, and you're with Colorado Matters from CPR News.

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5: You're back with Colorado Matters from CPR News and KRCC. I'm Ryan Warner. Designers and dancers Adrian Stevens and Sean Snyder identify as Two-Spirit and Indigiqueer. These expert beat artists were just in residence at the Denver Art Museum. Their pieces go back on display August 1st as part of a resident showcase at DAM. Stevens is a descendant of Northern Ute, Shoshone Bannock, and San Carlos Apache tribes. Snyder is a citizen of the Navajo Nation and a descendant of the Southern Ute tribe. We spoke at the museum.
6: The notion that's so powerful to me is the Birkin bag is this symbol. It's very European to me. It's colonial. And then to put the beadwork on it is such a freaking statement. It's like de- and recolonizing something. Am I saying too much about it?
7: No, that is exactly what we were trying to accomplish. And I'm glad that that's how you received it without even us sharing. But yes, we want to be a luxury leather good company, just like Hermes, just like Louis Vuitton. So yes, stepping into, you know, high-end leather goods while still incorporating our beadwork and traditional designs, I know it shattered a glass ceiling.
6: Is there a risk of getting too far from the roots or of bastardizing it or watering it down? Do you have fears around that?
8: No, not necessarily. For us doing the Hermes Birkin bag, we were inviting our community to see our indigenous artworks as couture items, as handmade, very luxury good items, and to encourage other artists to think of their work that way.
6: Yes, this is really affirming your point of getting away from the idea of craft, which is like maybe a little belittling or... Isn't that cute that you scrapbook?
8: Right.
6: And driving this conversation that this is not only deeply familial, but it belongs on a runway.
7: Yes, it does belong on a runway. And we've been blessed to have sent a handful of bags with our own men's collection that we debuted last year at the Santa Fe Fashion Week, Swaya Fashion Week. And with that, we created 13 couture looks for our gentlemen, but we also sent them down the runway with a handful of beaded Birkin bags.
8: And it was such an undertaking. It took 4 months to create all 5 bags along with the entire collection, and we about drove ourselves crazy just getting it all together.
6: Yeah, on that timeline.
8: Yes, absolutely. It was a high pressure situation because the deadline to get to the runway was a stressful one.
6: Are you patient with each other?
8: Yes, yes.
7: Yes.
9: Oh, well done.
8: Yeah. Well, we don't have patience for a lot of things, but each other is where we give each other grace.
7: If we weren't patient, I don't think we would have made it to 14 years right now. So,
6: congratulations on 14 years. I do want to talk about you both being Two-Spirit, what that means to you, that term, and that aspect of the representation in this.
7: So I always like to tell people when they ask, you know, what does it mean to be Two-Spirit? And I always tell people it's about spirituality, not physicality, not about your personal anatomy, but about the spirit that you carry with you. And Sean and I both have that feminine and masculine spirit, and we both embody and embrace those spirits. And so do our family members, especially when it comes time to different ceremonies that take place at our back home at our reservations, where we get that acknowledgement from our women and allowing us to participate in women-only rituals or ceremonies or protocols. And same thing goes for masculine protocols, rituals. So yeah, I always tell everyone, being Two-Spirit is only specific to being Indigenous and Native American, and only can us Two-Spirit talk about what it means to connect femininity to masculinity.
6: And to move in, well, I say both circles, but in many circles. And how do you define Two-Spirit for yourself?
8: Well, for me, I am non-binary. My pronouns are they, them. And I'm enrolled in Navajo Nation. And within our culture, we have other understandings of what gender is. And we actually have four genders.
6: I was going to say the non-binary thing is sort of inherent.
8: Right. And so for us to kind of explain it to my family, they just got it because of our cultural understanding. And, you know, not all tribes are created the same or have that same cultural understanding of different genders. And, you know, I'm really blessed to come from an area and our people that really have a more accepting nature.
6: I'm glad to hear that, by the way. It's not a given, you know.
7: Right. And so something that was recognized within my family before I even really was still in my area of self-discovery and my identity as a young teen, it was my aunts that actually embraced it and saw it already within me. And it was during a certain protocol, and I was just there to help. And then my aunts and my grandma said, well, we need you to do this specific task. And I said, but that's for women. And they said, we know who you are. We accept you, we receive you, and we acknowledge it in the best way possible.
6: I want to get beyond protocol. What were you doing?
7: It was actually a grandmother's funeral, and it came down to the dressing and wrapping her in blankets. And I was just there to carry all of the stack full of blankets. And it was at that time when it came down to the last few blankets and they wanted me to participate. And it was a really pivotal moment for me in self-reflection and saying, wow, I've kind of been in the closet, but also my family is acknowledging and seeing the respect that I have for protocol and carrying that knowledge and keeping it sacred.
6: What a profound rite of passage to have that moment occur. Mm-hmm. I love it because my experience with some of my family members was to come out and then have them say, duh.
8: Oh, that was actually my experience. I came out when I was 15 and I wrote it in a letter to my family and then left to go stay with some friends and came home the next day, let them process it. But it was very much a good conversation and a kind of a duh moment for me.
6: So how much is that Two-Spirit identity displayed or inherent to the work? Or do people make too much of it?
8: I think it is inherent in everything that we do, we create. When we're dancing, we're Two-Spirit. When we're out there participating in our cultural activities, our powwows, we're there as Two-Spirit. And, you know, it's been so impactful to, you know, have our story be out there so publicly to...
6: You were also the subject of a documentary, by the way, specifically your dancing.
8: Yes, and that was Sweetheart Dancers. And we did a documentary where we documented the 2 years that we went to participate in the Salmon Well Sweetheart competition. And it was a huge, huge competition. And for us to go out there as a couple dressed alike and everything, we were met with backlash immediately. And that first year, we were disqualified. And to come on the other side and return the next year and be celebrated with third place and get the rules changed, that documentary went on to showcase to so many youth and to so many of our peers and our elders that said, oh my gosh, this is what we should be fighting for. And I think that was such a turning point for our own Two-Spirit community and our queer community, our indigiqueer community, to see themselves.
6: One thought I had when I looked at some of these pieces was the history of co-opting these looks, how Hollywood has done that. You know, I was getting like Cher vibes for a second when she did that. What was that song? Anyway, but the notion that for so long in the central spotlight were inauthentic versions of something that is deeply authentic. Does that make sense?
8: Yeah, I think a lot of our American pop culture likes to cosplay in a way of, you know, our native indigenous cultures. And it's been that way for decades. And it's really nice to see the change in the past probably 10, 20 years to kind of reclaim that identity, especially through pop culture, media, and now fashion, where we are at the forefront for our community.
6: And the fashion question then makes me wonder, if I wanted to don one of your pieces as a deeply unindigenous person, is that a space you want to create for people? Because I think a lot of folks outside a particular culture who might appreciate a fashion concept or a fashion feeling don't know whether they should wear it, you know?
7: Right. And that's been a big, strong talking point, you know, culture appreciation versus appropriation.
6: Yes.
7: And, you know,
6: where is the line?
7: Yeah. And I always tell people, when you support an indigenous artist, you're also purchasing a piece of their story, a piece of their identity that you're able to go share with other non-indigenous people and say, I bought this from a Navajo artist, a Ute artist, and I'm proudly wearing it, and you should also support their work. And where the other side is, oh, I created this out of inspiration, therefore you then took something and now are appropriating it.
6: Okay, so the provenance of it matters, for one.
7: Yeah.
6: The story you tell, maybe when you're asked about it, and then maybe don't do that on Halloween.
7: Yeah, exactly, because Halloween, and that's how we always refer to our regalia, often gets mistermed as costumes, because costumes are like for Halloween when you're pretending to be something that you're not. And that's why we call them our regalia and not our costumes.
6: Do you have the same read on this?
8: Yes, absolutely. Which is why we created our everyday jewelry line, to make it sure that people from all walks of life could appreciate and, you know, wear something from us. And a little beaded piece, a little beaded pendant, whatever it is that they enjoy.
7: A bracelet, as you
6: can. I love your lightning bolt.
7: Oh, thank you.
6: And that, so you have a metal one and then you have a beaded one.
7: Yes. And it's a double stack, playing on our brand, Stevens and Snyder, which is also our...
6: Oh, because the lightning bolt is also an S.
7: Yes.
6: See how quick I am? It's real quick.
8: Yes.
6: Okay. Well, those are helpful pointers. Are you afraid of fame? Because I feel like y'all are on your way.
8: Oh, I appreciate that. No, not afraid of it at all. I think with our documentary, it really pushed us into the light of controversy, and it's something that we don't shy away from anymore. Wow. So
7: what we're often told from our family members, especially our mothers, is, you know, creating this representation, because a mantra that Sean and I have always lived by is create the iconography that you didn't have growing up.
6: The thing you craved seeing or didn't even know was possible, mm-hmm. to see, maybe mainstream.
7: Yes. And then our moms remind us, you know, you guys shattering the glass ceiling and breaking through in so many spaces, it's not about you. It's about you're kicking down the door for those to come in behind you.
6: Oh, so do you find yourselves checking yourselves when it becomes a little bit about the ego? Because you must have, I mean, we have egos.
7: I think we have confidence more than an ego. You know, I can withstand and take the brunt of any controversy, any conflict, as opposed to so many of our Two-Spirit youth back home struggle with that confidence or having that sense of security for themselves. And, you know, for our Two-Spirit youth, we suffer from the highest rates of suicide still to this day. So that's why we do the work that we do. That's why we create and break into the spaces that we are in.
6: And I see how grounding that is and how much it would take you away from the ego. Does that mean saying no sometimes to things?
8: Absolutely. It means saying no. I can't tell you the amount of times we've turned down campaigns, different brand deals, because they want something performative. They want something that they can't, you know, use, that we shouldn't allow them to use. And that's a part of us being...
6: That's perhaps ceremonial or...
8: Exactly. Or just representative deeply of our cultural roots. And, you know, may be disrespectful to pair with that. So we have to be the ones policing ourselves so that we know where to go with us.
7: Yeah, and it's definitely keeping our, like, our eagle feathers sacred. There was a campaign that wanted us to bring our traditional regalia, but that company, their product doesn't align with everyday Native American culture. But we wanted to be representative in it because it was their pride campaign, and they were wanting to acknowledge Two-Spirit community. But in that campaign, we weren't going to bring our eagle feathers to the photo shoot, or...
8: We're going to just bring our unbridled fabulosity to it all.
6: With the eagle feathers, as we've previously discussed, I mean, are just on a different level in terms of their sacred nature, the difficulty of getting a hold of them, mm-hmm. and the places you'd want to display them.
7: Yes, exactly. And we want to respect that, because that also falls back on our family, because if we were to do that, people would hit us from our own communities and our own families and say, you guys know better. You guys know that you shouldn't be taking things there or doing such things that, you know, we've been raised to respect.
6: So you hold yourselves accountable, but you got people watching.
8: Yes, absolutely.
6: Thank you so much for having us in this studio, and good luck in the return to your studio.
8: Yes, thank you so much.
7: Yes, we appreciate having you.
6: Adrian Stevens and Sean Snyder, the powerhouse behind the indigenous brand Stevens and Snyder. See their works at the Denver Art Museum August 1st. And that's Colorado Matters for now, with thanks to our team.
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6: And I'm Ryan Warner. You've heard music by R. Carlos Nakai this hour. 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
5: Extreme heat and dry winds continue to fuel wildfire activity across Colorado. 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

0: Today Explained from Vox, Sean Ramosfirm. Close listeners of the program will know that we talked about the Men's World Cup on Monday's show. Today's show is not at all about the World Cup, except for one thing that I'm just going to get out of the way right here and now. A beautiful tradition has been established at the end of Team USA's matches. Instead of rushing for the exits, the fans are sticking around to sing John Denver's Take Me Home, Country Roads. But it's not even just American fans singing the song to their American team. They were singing it at Spain, Saudi Arabia, even after the track stopped playing over the speakers. Scottish fans did a massive sing-along at a Boston bar. A couple years ago, we told the unlikely story of how this little song about West Virginia became an international anthem. And today, in honor of our nation's 250th birthday, we're going to run it back.
1: Live from NPR News, I'm Dale Willman. 4th of July celebrations in some parts of the country are being canceled because of record-breaking temperatures. As NPR's Kat Lonsdorf reports, the National Weather Service has issued extreme heat warnings in 23 states.
2: The high temperatures are largely due to a heat dome looming over the northeastern U.S., stretching from southern Maine to the mid-Atlantic and as far west as Missouri. Multiple governors issued warnings for residents to be mindful of the heat while celebrating, telling people to stay hydrated, take air-conditioned breaks. Philadelphia canceled its 4th of July parade due to heat concerns. The event was supposed to be one of the largest in the country. Several other cities also canceled their celebrations, including some in the D.C. area. But official events in Washington, including a massive fireworks display on the 4th, are still proceeding as planned. Kat Lonsdorf, NPR News.
1: A new national poll from the Libertarian Cato Institute shows that nearly half of Americans don't know what the country's 250th anniversary commemorates. As NPR's Chloe Veltman reports, the biggest takeaway from the survey of more than 2,000 American adults in late June is a disconnect between Americans' patriotic pride and their lack of civic knowledge.
3: Nearly 90% of respondents say they are grateful to be American, and 70% believe the nation's founding principles remain relevant. But close to half failed to identify the adoption of the Declaration of Independence as the source of the 250th anniversary celebrations. Stanford historian Jack Rakoff is an authority on the drafting of the Constitution and the Declaration of Independence. He says the lack of civic knowledge is a disaster.
4: Any democratic system of government to succeed requires having an informed electorate.
3: Rakoff blames the fragmented media landscape and schools prioritizing STEM subjects over civics and history. Chloe Veltman, NPR News.
1: Fire crews in Colorado are continuing to work a blaze that has now consumed more than 74,000 acres. Officials say the Aspen Acres fire has destroyed more than 160 structures and forced the evacuation of thousands of residents. Custer County Sheriff Lloyd Smith says they're getting more equipment to help.
5: 90 extra fire engines coming from as far away as California, Utah, and Grand Junction. In fact, they've actually pulled fire trucks off of those fires to come help us.
1: The fire is one of about 40 uncontained large fires that are burning mostly in the western U.S. this weekend. Two people are dead and a third was injured during a fight at a shopping mall in Dearborn, Michigan, Friday. The fight led to a shooting that sent mall patrons scrambling, including one person who was hit by a vehicle outside the mall. Police Chief Isa Shaheen says the two groups know each other and the fight began when they came in contact with each other. So far, police have no one in custody. You're listening to NPR News. Baltimore's harbor once saw the rockets' red glare and bombs bursting in air that inspired the Star-Spangled Banner. Now many of the American flags flying over Fort McHenry, which is a federal monument, and Maryland State buildings come from an unexpected place. Wamboy Kumal takes us inside the state's women's prison.
6: Past the guard tower and tall fences topped with barbed wire is Shop 104 at the Maryland Correctional Institution for Women. Here, Shavella Crenshaw is among 40 other women turning rolls of nylon into finished flags, tracing patterns, layering colors, and hemming the edges on industrial machines.
7: Some of our flags are actually shown over Fort McHenry and whatnot, so it's really an honor and a privilege to be able to make the flags. Yes, for the U.S. of A.
6: Crenshaw hopes to use these skills when she's released. State officials say the program provides job training. Critics decry the use of prison labor to produce a symbol of liberty. For NPR News, I'm Wamboi Kamau in Jessup, Maryland.
1: The World Cup knockout round continued today as the match between Egypt and Australia went to a shootout after finishing regulation play on a 1-1 draw. Egypt won the shootout in its debut in the knockout round 4-2. Argentina beat Cape Verde 3-2 in a thrilling match that went into overtime before Argentina pulled ahead, and the match between Colombia and Ghana is still underway in Kansas City. Taylor Swift married Travis Kelce Friday at Madison Square Garden in New York City. Actor Adam Sandler officiated the event, which was closed to the public. I'm Dale Willman, NPR News.
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9: Today Explained, when you want to learn more about Take Me Home Country Roads, it helps to speak to Professor Sarah Morris.
10: I'm an assistant professor of English, and I'm the coordinator for undergraduate writing at West Virginia University.
9: Sarah's so West Virginia, she wrote a whole book about this song.
10: When RCA realized how popular the song was going to be, and it was actually shared outside of the United States first, they really started sharing it with different artists. And that caused its global popularity to move pretty quickly. So in the first year or two of the original release, Loretta Lynn covered it.
11: Dark and dusty, painted on the sky.
10: Lynn Anderson covered it. Tennessee Ernie Ford covered it. The Statler Brothers recorded it.
12: Missed a taste of moonshine, teardrops in my eyes.
10: It was distributed to all these different artists. But one of the things that I think is interesting is that there were three versions that stand out. So there's the original. There's Olivia Newton-John's country pop version, which was distributed throughout Europe.
13: West Virginia.
10: And then Ray Charles's R&B cover that went to African American markets. And from those versions, you can trace different variations.
9: Sarah says John Denver's label, RCA, basically started a game of telephone back in 1971, and we're still playing that game today in Scotland, in Nashville, and all over Asia?
14: I think it's fair to say, on any given Friday or Saturday or Sunday night, whether you're in Seoul, Manila, Tokyo, or Hanoi, there will be a drunk man or woman belting out Mountain Mama at any given moment. If you travel across Asia, this song is pretty much ubiquitous, and you'll find it wherever you go.
9: Jason Jung is a writer based in Brooklyn. A few years ago, he wrote about this song for The Atlantic on the occasion of its 50th birthday, specifically how the song got so big in Asia.
14: In 2009, there were two sociologists named Grant Blank and Heidi Rupke who published a paper on the musical preferences of Chinese college students. So they went to various classrooms throughout Western China, and this would have been the early 21st century. So if you think about American songs that were popular at the time, you're probably thinking, I don't know, Kelly Clarkson had just won American Idol. Maybe you bought her debut album. Or if you're hip, maybe you like The Strokes or Britney Spears. But after asking these Chinese students what their favorite American song was, the answer was overwhelmingly Country Roads by John Denver. And what they found was that a lot of students had learned the song while they were learning English in high school or in middle school. And Grant Blank and Heidi Rupke concluded that this song was also a powerful cultural symbol for these students and were associated with their ideation of America.
9: But how did it get to be so popular in China? Seems like it was good old détente.
14: So For historical context, U.S.-China relations under Mao Zedong during the 50s through the 70s were essentially unilaterally hostile. The U.S. was fighting the Cold War against the evil commies.
13: I'll say so that all American people can hear that the only enemy of peace in the world is communism.
14: And much of Mao's domestic policy was predicated on the idea that the U.S. was this bad imperialist enemy. So it wasn't until after Mao's death in 1976 when his successor Deng Xiaoping ushered in a new era of political détente. And this shift culminated in 1979 when he became the first Chinese head of state to visit the U.S. under President Jimmy Carter.
15: This house belongs to all Americans, people who are firmly dedicated to a world of friendship and peace. And Vice Premier Deng, on behalf of all Americans, I welcome you here to our house.
14: If you look at the reception of Deng's trip to Washington, there were protesters from the right who were upset that Jimmy Carter was holding hands with a communist from the east.
16: About 400 noisy demonstrators were on hand at Deng's hotel.
14: And there were also accounts of protesters from the left who thought Deng's now a capitalist pawn and were betraying Mao's socialist vision. But it was within this context that Deng Xiaoping came to America to visit Jimmy Carter. And as is customary when a head of state comes to visit, the entire spread, the full spread, was laid out for Deng and the Chinese delegation. This included a night of festivities at the Kennedy Center, where Shirley MacLaine performed. The Joffrey Ballet were there, as were the Harlem Globetrotters, obviously, and John Denver.
17: Vice Premier, it is with great joy that we welcome you to our country, and it is with true love that we extend our very best wishes to you and your people on your new long march toward modernization in this century.
14: If there's anything in the world that transcends politics or borders, it's probably trick shots and folksy singer-songwriters. So this trip left an impression on Deng, because a few years later, he invited John Denver to be one of the first touring artists from America to visit China.
9: But it wasn't just detente boosting country roads in Asia. It was also the U.S. military.
14: If you think about Asia's relationship with America throughout the 20th century, probably the most visible legacy of American influence were army bases. And wherever there were army bases, there was radio.
18: 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AFBN News, compiled from commercial and military news agencies. Good evening, I'm Marine Sergeant Troy Pennington.
14: So for millions of listeners in Japan, Korea, or the Philippines, or Vietnam, countries where American military presence were very much real, their first introduction to American pop culture would have been through Armed Forces Radio.
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14: If you think about the type of music that was popular during the 70s and 80s, you're probably thinking the sensuality of Marvin Gaye or the vibrant costumes of Elton John or the anti-war politics of CCR. But obviously, the suits at Armed Forces Radio weren't going to allow obscenity or vulgarity of any form to broadcast across the airwaves. So if you've ever watched the movie
20: Good Morning Vietnam,
14: it's like how Robin Williams' character was constantly getting in trouble for getting funky with it.
21: Good Morning Vietnam, what the heck is that supposed to mean? And who gave anyone permission to program modern music?
14: So the music that did ultimately clear the airwaves were easy listening, soft rock, or Dolly Parton, or John Denver.
9: Country Roads was innocuous, but it was also a crowd pleaser, no matter the crowd.
14: 100%. I mean, I don't know anyone in my age cohort who loves John Denver. And I think it's hard to evaluate, like, really omnipresent fixtures in pop culture objectively if that's even possible. But this song is really beautiful. Having listened to it for the first time in a while, like, this song is about wanting to go back home, which is something that I think anyone can relate to. And it's about mountains and trees and pretty streams.
0: You're reminding me of a Reddit thread I stumbled upon doing research for this episode. In R Ask an American, someone says, do you find it odd that Country Roads is enjoyed around the world? Got me nostalgic for a place I've never been to.
14: Yeah.
0: And then Legacy _ user 1010 says in response, no, every country has roads. Most people use them to go home.
14: They're not wrong. That's a crazy thing about this song. I think that's a perfect description. It makes me nostalgic for a place I've never been. I've never been in West Virginia. I don't plan on visiting West Virginia anytime soon, but for some reason, I can see it.
0: We're going to visit West Virginia when we're back on Today Explained.

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2: 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Evacuations are underway, smoke is spreading, and conditions remain dangerous. 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

0: Today Explained is back with some fun facts. Take Me Home, Country Roads was made famous by a guy named John Denver, who was born and raised as Henry John Dutchendorf Jr. in Roswell, New Mexico. The song was originally intended for Johnny Cash. Denver's co-writers Bill Danoff and Taffy Nivert also wrote Afternoon Delight. Afternoon
1: Delight. Now, if you don't think this song is the greatest song ever, I will fight you.
0: And guess what? Bill and Taffy weren't from West Virginia either. Taffy was from D.C., where she and Bill lived and wrote the song. Bill was from Massachusetts and apparently considered making the lyrics something like,
2: I belong, Massachusetts, Boston Celtics.
0: Okay, the Celtics thing is a joke, but Bill was serious for a time about Massachusetts. West Virginia University English professor Sarah Morris says that people in her state don't so much mind that the songwriters weren't locals, but some do take issue with a few of the references in the lyrics, namely these two.
3: Blue Ridge Mountains, Shenandoah River.
4: Yes, I mean, geographically speaking, the Shenandoah only crosses a tiny bit of the state, and the Blue Ridge Mountains, they're present in just a tiny part of the state. So, like, geographically, they're talking about a very small piece. So I think lots of West Virginians say, yeah, but it's not really about us. Except we live in this cultural landscape where West Virginians are either derided or are completely invisible. We're always making this ongoing accounting of existing. And that's an extreme sentiment, but it happens to all of us. Or a celebrity says something really terrible or makes a hillbilly joke, and we can say, well, we've got country roads. Like, here's evidence that we were recognized and that we were loved. So West Virginians use it in all these really utilitarian ways. People sing it at funerals. People sing it at weddings, at graduations, at family reunions.
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4: I can't believe how many people have told me stories about family vacations where when they cross the state line, mom and dad wake everybody up and you sing Country Roads. Right? It's a thing. I thought it was just my family. It's not. It's a thing. They sing it at protests in governmental offices. It's everywhere in the state. People decorate their houses with it. I probably have 5 different Country Roads themed t-shirts. People tattoo it on their bodies, right? That it's this, it's used rhetorically in lots of different ways. But I think something really important to understand is that Country Roads speaks to West Virginians because leaving is infused into our cultural consciousness. From 1950 to about the year 2000, West Virginia lost nearly 800,000 people. People migrating out because there aren't jobs. The industry is by and large owned from the outside, right? Businesses close. We export a lot of our resources. And we continue to lose population in numbers larger than any other state. We just lost another congressional seat because of population loss. So we're taught that we have to leave to succeed. There's no home for us here. And that if we want to stay, maybe we can't. And so Country Roads really calls to that.
0: I asked Sarah to tell us more about how Country Roads has been used in protests, because this is not exactly, you know, Rage Against the Machine. She said she herself witnessed students belting the song on West Virginia University's campus in Morgantown.
4: So this was a speaker, as I recall, that had a religious message. And he was holding a sign, and sometimes, you know, college campuses, we get folks who come through as like itinerant preachers. And I think that's the kind of situation, but I think he was saying something pretty divisive. I don't know, I couldn't hear it. All I could hear was Country Roads. But I've seen this pattern of West Virginians using it in congressional offices. Like, I was able to find recordings of folks using it to protest Rockwool, which is an industrial plant that was being put in the eastern part of the state.

0: there was a tweet that went out some time ago that said that, you know, being arrested while singing Country Roads is peak Appalachian experience for someone who's engaging in civic discourse. So I do think it's used for all of these different rhetorical purposes.
1: Do you think the song itself is political? This idea of home that clearly strikes a chord with people no matter where they're from feels more emotional than political, but does this song have a politics?
0: Oh, well, our emotions are tied up in politics. I mean, especially today, right? So much of our political landscape is governed by emotion rather than reason. So when a candidate plays Country Roads at a rally, oh, we think he's on our side if you're from West Virginia.
1: And do our candidates play this song at rallies?
0: Yes, yeah. There's a really great clip of President Trump using Country Roads at a speech in Charleston. And when the music is shut off before the song is over, the audience keeps singing.
2: Beautiful West Virginia.
0: In the days after Trump used the song, John Denver's estate came out and said that they don't endorse any political candidate using the song. But I don't think it's wrong. And I don't think it makes the song divisive. I think it still has those connective qualities, whether we're using it or whether a politician is using it at a campaign stop or whether it's used in a beer commercial or whether it's used to sell tires or whatever, right? And that's another aspect that I've been thinking about is it's used to create affiliation and a sense of belonging. And political campaigns do that. We want to associate our values with a candidate's values, and playing the right song allows for that. Just the same as playing the right song helps us sell the Google Home device or whatever.
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4: Okay, Google, turn on the hall lights.
1: Do you think this song is singing about a state in a country that maybe sometimes just doesn't exist anymore? I mean, I know you're saying this song can be used as a political statement because politics are emotional, but it also seems to transcend politics in that there are liberal people who love this song, and there are conservative people who love this song, and there are people who have a strong connection to West Virginia who love this song, and there's people who listen to this song and want to move to West Virginia. It seems to just transcend all of the stereotypes or biases we might have about a certain place. And yet people seem to want to wear their biases on their sleeve now. Is the world of this song a thing of the past?
0: I would venture to say that it's a thing that never existed. So I think one of the things that Country Roads does is create an imaginary landscape that's flexible and can be applied to any home. So one of the concepts that I work with in my book is Hiraeth, which is it's a Welsh term that means something like homesickness, but not quite. It's like a deep existential longing for a place that you've never been or a place that doesn't really exist in the first place. So I think there's this sense of imaginary landscape that taps into a deep-seated universal feeling of wanting to belong to a place and to each other. And that's what gives the song power, which is why we see it transformed in so many different ways, that it's not really about West Virginia, and yet West Virginians can take it up, but like... Toots and the Maytals can make it West Jamaica, or Israel Kamakavivole can make it West Makaha. Or there's a really great group of sisters called the Moipe Quartet who talk about Kenya.
5: Almost heaven, that is Kenya.
0: So it's flexible and taps into something ineffable, right? Something that's this deep human need. And that's what I think the power comes from. But for West Virginians, it's different because it calls us out by name in a way that we're not used to being called out.

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0: Almost heaven, West Virginia.
2: Professor Sarah Morris, West Virginia University. Her book is titled Lessons from Take Me Home Country Roads, Identity, Belonging, and Imagined Landscapes. A good read for your holiday weekend, perhaps. You also heard from Jason Jung. He's got a piece in The Atlantic from a few years back titled The Song That Sold America to a Generation of Asian Immigrants. Our program was produced by Victoria Chamberlain, edited by Matthew Collette, fact-checked by Laura Bullard, and mixed by Andrea Christensdotter and Patrick Boyd. Patrick Boyd remains at Today Explained, thanks to West Virginia native and Death, Sex, and Money host Anna Sale for her counsel on this one. All hail Anna Sale. And happy birthday, happy 250th birthday to the United States of America. Here's to the next 250.

0: Lizard Head is one of the most notorious summits in North America. Southwest of Telluride, the peak rises dramatically to its height with a nearly perpendicular sheer rock wall made of volcanic stone. A rottener mass of rock is inconceivable. That's how Albert Ellingwood, the first mountaineer up Lizard Head, described it. Remnant of a massive layer of volcanic ash that blanketed the area 30 million years ago, the Lizard Head spire is crumbly. In 1920, when Ellingwood and his climbing partner made the first ascent, he noted every handhold might disintegrate into a new rock slide, with pebbles falling like needles from an aging Christmas tree. Nothing has changed for today's climbers, even with modern gear. The official Lizard Head Trail brings you to the base of the massive rock spire. Reaching the pinnacle requires technical, high-consequence rock climbing skills.
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6: Many scientists believe we're in the midst of a sixth mass extinction, brought on by factors like climate change, deforestation, fishing, and hunting. The Texas-based company Colossal Biosciences claims its technology could help prevent some of those losses and even bring back long extinct species. For the new season of the Marketplace Climate Podcast, How We Survive, host Amy Scott got a virtual tour of their labs.
8: Oh my God, they're so cute. Do they have names?
9: Chip and Dale.
10: Inside a small glass cage, two mice are running around. They've got a little wooden house to play in, a water bottle, pretty much your typical mouse habitat. But these are not typical mice. They're kind of poofed up looking with shaggy golden hair.
9: Yeah, these are our woolly mice.
10: That's Ben Lamb, CEO of Colossal Biosciences. The company claims that using tiny bits of woolly mammoth DNA, preserved over thousands of years, they can use gene editing to bring the giant creature back. But they have to start small. Chip and Dale are sort of a proof of concept.
9: We identified core genes in the mammoth genome that relate to hair thickness, color, density, how it grows, and whatnot. And we applied all of those into the mouse equivalent of them.
10: Eventually, the company plans to edit genes in an Asian elephant, the mammoth's closest living relative, to create a modern-day mammoth.
11: The reality is that only mammoths get to decide what mammoths are, right? And they're not here to tell us anymore.
10: Jacqueline Gill is a paleoecologist at the University of Maine. She studies Ice Age ecosystems, including mammoths. Gill says she's deeply skeptical of breeding a genetically modified elephant and calling it a mammoth.
11: There's this whole constellation of unanswered questions about viability. Can we actually make a mammothy elephant that's mammothy enough? Impact. Will it do the things we think? And then ethics. Is this an okay thing to do
10: Colossal has been valued at more than $10 billion. Backers include InQtel, the investing arm of the CIA. Colossal's CEO, Ben Lamb, says that investment could spur advances in human and animal health care and protecting endangered species.
9: Look, I think it's unethical not to do what we're doing. I don't think that human-caused climate events are going to slow down. And so I do think it's important that we have mitigation strategies against that, which includes de-extinction tools.
10: The company is also working with Dubai's Museum of the Future to create a bio vault for endangered species, a place to store genetic material so that no animal ever has to go the way of the mammoth.
6: That was Marketplace's Amy Scott. I'm Megan McCarty-Carino, and that's Marketplace Tech. This is APM.
12: Sesquicentennial. S-E-S-Q-U-I-C-E-N-T-E-N-N-I-A-L. 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

0: 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That's prompted an expanded disaster declaration and brings in aircraft, National Guard support, and out-of-state crews. 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
1: From the New York Times, I'm Michael Barbaro. This is The Daily. 250 years ago, the Founding Fathers gave rise to a new nation and an enduring myth. A myth about their virtue and what that meant about our virtue as a country. Today, my colleague, Jia Lin Yang, on the evolution of the founding myth, why we're still fighting about it, and why it may hold the key to America's future.
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1: Today, my colleague, Jia Lin Yang, on the evolution of the founding myth, why we're still fighting about it, and why it may hold the key to America's future.

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1: On the anniversary of the United States turning 250 years old, and on that anniversary, you set out to think about what the 250th really means. And you arrived at what I think is a really surprising answer. So talk about that.
2: You know, the 250th has been coming up for a while. And in these months leading up to it, it's honestly just struck me as kind of a weird time. You know, leading up to this moment, you see this effort by Trump to really sanitize parts of our history. He has had executive orders saying, you know, we can't mention slavery anymore from, you know, national park historic monuments. At the same time, Trump is kind of inserting himself into the founding.
3: Hello, Washington, and a very big hello to America. Thank you.
2: And this just all is fully realized in the kickoff event itself for the entire 250th.
3: In 1776, our founding fathers met in Philadelphia.
2: And in this moment, he is just really fully claiming for himself and for the Republican Party.
3: Together we stand on the shoulders of incomparable heroes such as George Washington, Thomas Jefferson, John Adams, Abraham Lincoln.
2: It's really kind of the apex, in a way, of something that's been happening for decades, where the GOP is just saying, this is ours.
3: And we will make America great again. Thank you very much. Happy birthday, America. Thank you. Thank you very much.
2: And meanwhile, on the other side, on the left, you know, I feel like there's almost a kind of silence or awkwardness or just not quite knowing what to do or say in response. Maybe just a little bit of, okay, you can just take it. You know, this whole period, Jefferson and Washington were slaveholders. There's so much to apologize for and to feel really bad about and guilty about. There's something just wrong with this era. And the more we learn, the more we feel like it's hard to feel proud of it. And so there's this kind of dynamic that I was perceiving. So I wanted to explore, why does one side seem obsessed with myth making, stripping away mentions of slavery at national parks, and the other side keeps being sort of caught up in the facts of it? And what is that dynamic? And could we ever get out of it?
1: And what have you come to understand about why the myth of America's founding is so powerful and important?
2: So I can see that this feels like very fraught to even say that let's talk about myths, because if you think about myths as lies, there is a lot of lying about history, right? And we are living in a time of just constant political lying. And when I talk to historians, they're pointing to an idea of myth as not about, you know, lying versus having facts, but about myths that are stories. And these are ways that a group of people can figure out what they stand for, what their identity is, who they are. And historians I spoke with, even the ones who are just deep in the muck of here's what went wrong, here's where we've fallen short, you know, many of them argue that we can't abandon the effort to make myth out of the founding. That if we stop arguing about it and really having debates about it, we are essentially no longer in a way practicing the heart of democracy, which is to talk about what we're doing here, where we want the future to go, and to find those answers. Americans have over and over again gone to the founding.
1: Let's just start with the foundational myth. What exactly do we mean when we talk about the myth of America's founding? What is the myth that we're really describing?
2: I think we all, in a way, remember some version of this. So it's the version where a handful of men get together and some would argue they're divinely touched by God, even. And they found this country and they write these documents, and the documents themselves are almost divine, and they sort of tell us what to do. And these are people who are just the height of virtue.
1: Right.
2: It's really, really lofty.
1: And as that myth was emerging, what role was it serving in the early years of our country's history?
2: I think for this country, we have to remember at the very beginning, it's a very unusual place to be founding a country. There's a couple things that the country is missing that usually bind together a people.

0: right? There is no unique language. There is no official single religion. You know, there's a bunch of different Christian groups jostling, but there isn't one official, you know, governmentally chosen church.
1: Right.
0: And the literal geographic borders of the country are just constantly in flux, to put it nicely. And so this is why the founding, I think, becomes so important from the beginning. What's going to keep this whole thing together? We've revolted. Now we're here. We need a story. And during this time in the 19th century, 18th century, when the country's being founded and people are beginning to tell stories about it, anybody can just start writing stories about the past. So history at this time is a little bit more like literature. So it's a set of great stories that people like to tell over and over, not just because they're great yarns. They give people a sense of meaning. They bring people together. And that's going to be the history that sticks.
1: Mm-hmm.
0: And to me, the very best example of this is a story that all of us know centuries later about George Washington. So in 1800, right after George Washington dies, everyone's already thinking, oh my gosh, our ultimate founder is gone. It's time to show how much he was sort of the ultimate great American. And this traveling Bible salesman named Mason Locke Weems, who again is not, you know, there's no professional training for historians. He's a guy who loves George Washington. And he writes what he calls is a biography of Washington. And it's filled with stories like the famous story of Washington chopping down a cherry tree when he's a child.
1: Mm-hmm.
0: We all know the story, right? He's a young boy. He's chopping down a cherry tree. And later he admits to his father, "Father, I could not tell a lie." And the story is utterly false. There is no evidence that it ever happened. And this whole book, this purported biography, turns Washington into like a model for children, right? What it means to have great character like your great national leader, George Washington. And I think the mythology that America is a really special country and unlike anything anyone has ever seen before is really taking hold across many Americans. Which is not to say that it is a perfect country, because people immediately look at all men are created equal in the Declaration and say, wait a second, we have got slavery. This is obviously not true. There are problems here. But I think people still, even in that critique, they do feel like they're part of something totally unprecedented.
1: Mm-hmm.
0: And I think the abolition movement in particular really takes this up. Someone like Frederick Douglass, I would point to, is such a critical thinker on this, because somebody like Douglass, you know, he himself was born a slave. He's not confused as to how the country has fallen short.
1: Right. He looks at the myth and sees it for what it is.
0: Yes. So just to give an example, Frederick Douglass has an extraordinary speech that if you read one thing by Frederick Douglass ever, if you read one thing on July 4th in addition to the Declaration, it's a speech called What to the Slave is the 4th of July.
1: Mm.
0: And it's an incredibly beautiful speech. And in it, he basically argues in a very powerful way that the Declaration is really the ring bolt to the chain of your nation's destiny.
1: Right.
0: He's saying these aren't just words that these, you know, slaveholders wrote. They are telling you the roadmap to your destiny as a country. It's so powerful. Lincoln takes it up. It's behind the Civil War. It's behind abolition. And so that, to me, is a very clear example of someone taking the Declaration, building a new meaning out of it, and changing his country forever from doing that act.
1: At a certain point, and you have already forecast this, the myths come under pretty formal, sustained challenge. When does that start?
0: In the late 19th century, you start getting the American Research University. You have universities that are really trying to bring kind of a scientific rigor to all avenues of human knowledge. And so this is when you get sort of the beginning of professional historians. And so a historian now is not just a rich guy or a guy with a lot of time on his hands who writes some, you know, pretty compelling stories about his country. This is a person who is trained as a historian. There's a certain rigor around facts. There has to be evidence. And so once you start doing that, then you're really now in the business of myth busting.
1: Mm.
0: And I think it really begins with, you know, early 20th century, a professor named Charles Beard writes this book and he says, okay, these founders, they're not just these altruistic guys who are divinely chosen. They're people of total virtue. They were actually really elite farmers, aristocrats, who wanted to protect their own material interests. And so that's why they waged revolution.
1: Selfless no more.
0: Selfless no more. Completely motivated by self-interest. And so once that begins to happen, you really get kind of what feels very familiar to us now, which is the left versus the right. Right? You've got conservatives saying, whoa, whoa, whoa. You can't talk like that about the founders.
1: Right.
0: You know, you can't talk like that about George Washington, the guy with the cherry tree. He's not a selfish person. He's our model of great national character. And I think the other side is myth-busting, but they're not just saying, oh my gosh, the whole project is gone. You know, we now learned this about the founders, walk away from the whole thing. They are still trying to find, you know, value and meaning in these stories. And so they say, well, okay, they were self-interested, but that just means that this country has had a problem with elite power, and it hasn't given enough power to sort of the common person.
1: So even the myth-busters hang on to some version of the myth. Both sides still see value.
0: Yes, and this dynamic continues for decades. It ebbs and flows. There are moments of more agreement, there are moments of some disagreement, but it really breaks into public view during the bicentennial in 1976.
2: There's a birthday party, and everybody's invited. Like most parties,
0: it'll... And what's interesting about the bicentennial is that you'll notice there are things that feel very familiar. This is a time of a lot of uncertainty, unrest over race. There's the Watergate scandal. It's a lot happening. This is not a time where people are thinking, this project is going just great.
2: All of us across the nation are getting into the spirit of 76, 1976, with our own spirit.
0: And people are still trying to go back to the founding to tell positive stories, even then.
3: The purpose of our parade is to stand here on the streets and celebrate the birthday of our country as gay people.
0: You still see the sharpest critics of the founding myth trying to claim the founding as their own.
4: Across the country, we're finding out that blacks, for the most part, look at the bicentennial in a very different way than...
0: And so even as they're critiquing the country, they're weaving the founding into their argument and using it to say, this is why you should listen to us. We are the true inheritors of the founding. And then in the years that followed, it gets harder and harder for everyone to feel like they're having any kind of back and forth conversation about the founding. And it's harder to imagine the more you learn that there is even a way to get back to a single myth anymore.
1: We'll be right back.
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8: We're in Rocky Mountain National Park on the next Colorado Matters to climb with Melissa Strong. She's bouldering once again after being electrocuted.
9: It was the most bizarre feeling that your whole body was completely beyond my control. I couldn't scream, I couldn't shake my arm. 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
1: My colleague, Jia Lin Yang, on the evolution of the Founding Fathers myth. So, Jia Lin, talk us through how the silos that we clearly see by 1976, by the bicentennial, bring us to the juncture we are at right now, which feels more like a full-on fracturing around the beginning of this country.
0: I think through the 70s, you can still see the left and the right fighting over who gets to have the founding. I think when you get into the Reagan era in the 1980s, it feels like the right is really claiming the higher ground there.
10: I think it's time we ask ourselves if we still know the freedoms that were intended for us by the founding fathers.
0: And they're beginning to really convince more of the country that they are kind of the true inheritors of the founding.
11: Our nation was conceived in liberty, and we have always understood that the fate of our own freedom is tied to the fate of freedom in the world.
0: And so you have, you know, someone like Reagan, this is, you know, really peak Cold War era rhetoric, saying the founding is about personal liberty more than equality. And you get the evangelical movement, which is really on the march at this point.
12: This is a nation under God.
0: And they are really fusing God and the founding and America into one big thing. And the GOP taking it all in sort of really pushes this idea of who has the myth, who owns it, who owns the founding, pushes it into sort of a Republican direction. And the decades that follow, you know, historians are finding out more and more reasons to be skeptical of mythology about the founding. We are learning a lot more about the lives of the slaves of Jefferson and Washington.
1: Mm-hmm.
0: In the late 90s, we get a truly explosive book about Sally Hemings, one of Jefferson's slaves, by the historian Annette Gordon Reed, and elevates all these accounts that have been lost that Jefferson, in fact, fathered children with Hemings. And then a year later, there's even DNA testing to prove that she's completely right. And I think the left, seeing all of this, really just sees more reasons for critique, more reasons for skepticism.
13: Jefferson is being depicted variously as a rapist, a hypocrite, and a dirty old man.
0: If you've grown up thinking about Jefferson as a paragon of American, you know, ideals, this is just really tough to swallow. I would also add to this, there's so much more now about the American Indians.
14: The founding fathers were all racists that stole this land from them.
0: And sort of what was going on for them during all of this founding and rebellion. And it's just very hard to integrate a story of absolute dispossession of land with a story of a divinely touched nation, right?
1: Mm-hmm.
0: There are exceptions to this, of course. I'd point to President Obama as someone who has spoken very eloquently about the founding while also acknowledging original sins like slavery. But I think for the most part, you see some elements of the left, I'd say, really having trouble imagining the founding as a place where you could possibly draw inspiration and hope. And so there's just a lot to process that is not merely sort of questioning the myths, but really exploding them.
1: And of course, on its face, there's nothing wrong with the kind of interrogations that the American left is focused on. And at this point, if for so many people the myth is nothing more than a myth because it's been deconstructed, it's been fact-checked, it's been myth-busted, but what might a middle ground version between fact and myth that is bipartisan, what might that resemble?
0: I think it's a place to just begin, and this is what has felt powerful to me, honestly, in the last couple months, is to return again, as I said before, to the words of Frederick Douglass. And I think if people can do that, they can sort of access a different strand of the story that I think has gone relatively quiet, which is how people understand the founding, how they make new meaning out of it, how they make their country different with the founding. And I think once you can see that, you can see that there's kind of, I would argue, almost like a lost tradition of that, right? Like, how do we get back to a place where we are talking about the founding, discussing the ideals? Let's read the Declaration, just that opening part. We don't need to get into all the ways, all the grievances of the colonists necessarily. Let's just read that opening lines. Let's read the Gettysburg Address. These are not long documents to read, but I think for me, when I reread them, it just got my imagination going of like, oh, there's so many possibilities. There's so many ways to interpret the founding. And that's where we need to sort of be thinking. And if we can have that conversation, you know, in a way, we'll never agree on what liberty means. How could you possibly, like, that's just the biggest possible idea. It's hard to agree what equality means, but I think the country has kind of found its bearings again when people are really engaged in debates and conversations about that. There are reasons to be cynical. There are reasons every day to be disillusioned. But it's also a place that's always imagining something else, right? That's how it begins. It begins by imagining a different kind of democracy that's never been seen before. And it just keeps reimagining it into something. And I think that just, to me, like, provokes dreaming and hoping, right? It's like, what could this be? Like, let's see. Let's try. And what does that mean for what we want to do next? We're never going to agree on all of it, but is there a way to even get anywhere closer to something like a unified conversation about it? And I have to think that the founding is still the beginning. And what better place to begin to try to find some story that holds us together again?
15: Well, Jalen, thank you very much.
0: Thanks for having me.
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31: Heat waves have been breaking temperature records across Europe. So what are the solutions for coping with extreme heat? This is Climate Watch from the BBC.
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37: Dramatically worse than previously predicted.
38: It matters.
39: Why can't we just stop emitting carbon altogether?
40: A climate crisis that we must not ignore.
31: I'm Caroline Steele, and here in Europe, thousands of deaths have been linked to a heat wave that has moved across Europe over the past couple of weeks, breaking temperature records in countries like France, Germany, and Poland, as well as the UK. So as extreme heat becomes more likely as a result of climate change, what can governments do to protect people? The BBC's Rajini Vaidyanathan spoke to Dr. Eleni Miravilli, the Global Chief Heat Officer at UN Habitat and the Atlantic Council's Climate Resilience Centre.
0: The speed with which the heat is rising, the speed with which we see more frequent heat waves, longer lasting heat waves and heat waves with higher temperature far exceeds the speed that we've seen cities adapt. So part of what cities must do is, first of all, they have to create a map to figure out where their most vulnerable areas are, because heat affects, it's amazing how it affects everyday urban life almost horizontally, from health to productivity levels that are falling, to water shortages, to energy.
1: You talk about cities needing to take heat into consideration. On a very simple level, what might that mean?
0: First is the long-term measures, which means how do we design cities in ways that are cooler? So yes, more parks and more green is super important, more permeable surfaces, and also specific building codes so that we make sure that the buildings are actually either retrofitted or when they're built, they're built taking heat into consideration, and also figuring out how to make cooling more sustainable. The short-term measures are the things that cities have to issue during heat waves. So make sure that they have cooling centers for people that do not have access to electricity or to air conditioning or to fans or stuff like that, to make sure that they can go to a place where they're safe. A lot of cities open up and make sure that their citizens understand that they can access public places that have air conditioning anyway, like public libraries, because it's important for the body to be at least for 3 or 4 hours in temperatures that can lower our internal temperatures to levels that are normal. Mm-hmm. And then the body can deal with extreme heat again for short periods of time.
1: What we've seen here in the UK and also in other parts of Western Europe, such as France, is a rise in the number of water-related deaths, where we've seen people go and swim in lakes, in rivers, because they're desperate to cool off.
0: Yeah, this is really, it's very sad. I think, again, this has to do with the short-term measures that the cities and the governments have to prepare for. They have to create secure spaces where people can go to cool down. This is why we have governments, to protect people and to create structures and policies that can actually help people during those times, especially the most vulnerable. And I don't think that this is really something that the different governments and also the citizens have been demanding from the governments to take care of. But what we really have to understand is that we will be dealing with temperatures that our cities are not designed for and that our bodies are not designed for.
31: Dr. Eleni Miravilli. And that was Climate Watch from the BBC.
2: Denver's first drinking fountains were not connected to plumbing. In the early 20th century, they operated from individual storage reservoirs filled regularly from horse-drawn tanks. Better to drink water from a fountain than a polluted creek. But there was a problem. Water running off people's lips and out their mouths as they drank ran right back into the storage tank to be slurped up by the next thirsty user. That all changed in the 1940s under Dr. Florence Rena Sabin. When she was in her 70s, Dr. Sabin traveled across the state on her own dime to get support for healthcare reforms that ultimately cut Denver's tuberculosis rate by half. Dr. Sabin's efforts led to cleaner streets, fewer rats, better milk, and fresh, clean water for drinking fountains and the state.
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0: As heat and dry winds fuel fires across Colorado, the state is now a national priority for firefighting resources. Crews, aircraft, and the National Guard are responding. Track evacuations and fire updates at CPR.org and on the Colorado Public Radio app.
1: It's the TED Radio Hour from NPR. I'm Manoush Zomorodi. Today on the show, the state of fashion. What we wear and why we wear it. Over the last few years, minimalism has been in. Paring back a few simple chic pieces, keep the look clean. The idea of dressing efficiently has always resonated with me. So I was a little terrified at the prospect of embracing the exact opposite, which is, maximalism.
2: This is my studio.
3: This is where the magic happens.
2: This is where the magic happens.
1: A little while back, I visited the artist and costume designer Machine Dazzle at his workshop in Jersey City for a maximalist makeover.
2: And as you can see, it's a large space, but it still could be bigger. You know what I mean?
3: It's like walking into the most glittering, dazzling closet I have ever seen in my entire life. There are mannequins dressed to the nines. There are reams of fabric. There are humongous.
1: The 1,500 square foot space is packed with supplies, wigs, a sewing machine, racks and racks of clothes.
2: Well, right now it's extra crazy. But I have a photo shoot tomorrow. Most people know me as a costume designer, but I'm also a fine artist, photographer, sculptor.
1: Machine grew up all over the U.S. Then, about 30 years ago, like many young people who feel out of step with mainstream America, he moved to New York.
2: I moved to New York so that I could actually start my life.
1: Over those past three decades, he has built a reputation for creating wild, whimsical, and over-the-top outfits for the stage.
2: Maybe it's opera. Maybe it's dance. Maybe it's theater. Maybe it's me just walking on a street for the sake of something at a protest. I need a reason. There has to be a reason. I'm not just.
1: But it wasn't until 2022, when he had an exhibit at the Museum of Art and Design in New York, that his style got a name, thanks to the curator.
2: Yes. Elizabeth Arthur, when she curated my show, she decided to call it Queer Maximalism. I was aware of maximalism before, but I never called myself a maximalist. I mean, yes, am I maximal? Yes. But I'm so much more than that.
3: Yeah. Of course you are.
2: Yeah. So, I mean, I change. I'm constantly changing. I go with the time.
1: The museum chronicled how, as they put it, a closeted suburban kid from Upper Darby, Pennsylvania, turned into Machine Dazzle, the queer experimental theater genius. There was an apple pie headdress, a skirt made of candlesticks, a blouse that looked like giant typewriter keys. So while he may not exactly embrace the term, Machine believes his take on maximalism promotes something very specific.
2: It's about sharing your vision. Queer space is about sharing. Mm. Yes, we're making space for ourselves, but we're also sharing ourselves and we're inviting people into our circle. We're being generous. Maximalism is generous. It's everything. It's the cake, it's the flour, the eggs, the sugar, it's the oven, it's the heat, it's the love that was put into all of it. It's the mouth, it's the smile, it's the party. All of it! Because you can't have one without the other. Can I get an amen up in here?
4: Amen!
2: Or is that a gay man? Can I get a gay man up? Oh!
1: Depending on your perspective, fashion can be frivolous or make a big statement. It can bring out our creative side or our consumer side. But whether you love clothes or could care less, we all have to get dressed in the morning. So how can we do it better? On this episode, ideas about taking style to the extreme, the environmental impact of our shopping culture, and how our obsession with beauty built an industry with an ugly underbelly. But first, back to Machine Dazzle. To get a better sense of what his maximalist outfits look like, It helps to hear about the 2016 performance he did with the artist Taylor Mack.
4: We are about to venture into uncharted territory.
1: It was called A 24-Decade History of Popular Music.
5: The young folks, yeah.
1: A spectacular queer take on American history that lasted for 24 hours, featuring 24 costume changes.
5: Happy days are here again.
1: The HBO documentary about the performance won Machine an Emmy in costume design.
2: It starts in 1776 and goes to the present day.
1: Here's Machine Dazzle on the TED stage.
2: For every decade, I created a costume that is conceptually adjacent, not historically accurate, because traditional historical costume already exists, and I like to break traditions and invent new ones. So it's the top of the show in 1776, right after we freed ourselves from the British in the United States. Inspiration came when I was passing this laundromat. What were they doing? They were taking down these old plastic grand opening flags. I noticed how weather-worn and brittle and fragile they were. And I got to thinking about the end of the American Revolution and how tattered and torn and broken everything must have been. And then it hit me. This costume wants to tell a story.
1: The outfit feels like a sports uniform on acid. The headdress is made of cheerleaders' pom-poms fashioned into a massive wig. There's a big 13 for the 13 colonies jersey number over metallic streamers. Sparklers are shooting off the back of the outfit like fireworks. The whole thing is one big party.
2: This is maximalism. Not only is it layer upon layer aesthetically, it's idea on top of idea conceptually. It becomes its own story almost, that you can almost read like a book.
1: Another particularly memorable outfit commemorates the Civil War era.
6: So when it came to the Civil War decade, I had read somewhere along the way that the American hot dog evolved out of this time by, you know, German immigrants selling their sausages on the streets. And so I wanted to include it in the costume.
1: To create the costume, Machine paired hot dogs with another invention from the 1860s, barbed wire.
6: I love what barbed wire kind of stands for. It's a barrier. And, you know, what we were doing in the Civil War was trying to break down those barriers.
1: So the costume features a huge barbed wire skirt adorned with hot dogs that almost looks like a cage, plus a headdress of hot dogs and a Civil War style soldier's jacket with red and yellow streamers flowing off of it like ketchup and mustard.
6: And it's also almost grotesque. It's like, well, is it ketchup or is it blood? And we're talking about the Civil War here. On stage, we often deal with dark things, heavy subject matter. I will say that humor is good. Humor is healing. So audience gets to decide what it is.
1: There was no audience back at Machine's workshop in Jersey City. Nonetheless, he was hard at work on my maximalist makeover, putting together quite an outfit for me.
2: Looks right? Really good on you.
7: Thank you.
2: Yeah, these are good colors for you.
7: So right now I have a wig made of hair, red hair, but also plastic bags, yarn, flowers, all sorts of things. A bolero jacket that's vintage with very poofy sleeves. And then the crinoline short skirt just pops out. And we're not even fully dressed
2: and
7: yet.
2: And it's like this, you know, we're not even fully dressed yet. We haven't even really done accessories. Mm. And also, you're not in your heels.
7: I'm not in my 7-inch Prada heels yet.
2: No, you're not. And I might want to add a little.
1: By the time I got in my heels and rhinestone gloves, put on some copper lipstick with many dashes of glitter layered on top.
2: It's just like a little something.
1: Mm-hmm. Oh, plus some cat eye sunglasses. Something kind of transformed inside of me.
7: I think we were headed at one point into a direction where it was like too much, like Halloween-y. But then you like took us in a different direction. And now I actually feel super chic.
2: All of a sudden, like, because you're so outrageous, it's like you have a license to say almost anything and do almost anything.
7: But I never would have thought I could wear this many colors, this many accessories.
2: It's the way you put things together. There's sophistication involved. There's effort. Mm. I think there's a lot of minimalism that, you know, it's effortless. There's nothing to think about. And I understand why people do that. You know, we live in a crazy world. Life is stressful. I can handle it. I'm having fun. A miniature me running through the mountain that is your headdress. And then, like, your shoes are just, like, propping you up. It's like putting a painting on a wall.
7: I figured at this point, as we get ready to go out to get a coffee, that I would be embarrassed and terrified. But I don't. I feel like I need to be seen because I look amazing.
2: Hello. And now you're going to want to do this all the time. I have a feeling we'll be seeing a lot more of each other.
7: Can I buy you a coffee?
2: Oh, you sure can, babe.
7: All
2: let's
7: right,
2: go.
7: Let's do it. Okay.
3: We took our outfits for a spin by going to the local cafe. And surprise, surprise, we turned some heads.
7: Oh, they just said, you look amazing and you just cheered me up.
2: See? I told you.
7: We look like a celebration of life, you and I.
2: We do.
3: I was finally embracing the maximalist mindset, and it felt good. And maybe Machine is right. Maybe we're attracted to minimalism because it's a way of taming the madness of modern life, whereas Machine's approach is to run joyfully towards the chaos.
6: I'm trying to give light to it. And sometimes a thing of beauty can be a hand that you hold through a dark time.
7: I feel like a walking piece of art. It's really special. It is a flash. It is a moment.
2: You are taking joy.
7: I really am.
6: Most people would not leave their homes wearing what I wear. It's an offering of changing the way people see the world, changing what is possible.
3: Machine Dazzle is a costume designer and performer. You can see his full talk at TED.com. The HBO documentary featuring his incredible outfits is called Taylor Mac's 24-Decade History of Popular Music. 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I'm Manoush Zomorodi, and you're listening to the TED Radio Hour from NPR. 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
9: We're in Rocky Mountain National Park on the next Colorado Matters to climb with Melissa Strong. 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
3: It's the TED Radio Hour from NPR. I'm Manoush Zomorodi. On the show today, the state of fashion, which of course includes shopping. And for many of us today, that means shopping online.
12: I have shopped for every single thing online. Anything and everything that I can purchase, I look at it online first.
1: This is Aparna Mehta. A few years ago, when she was a busy working mom, online shopping was a huge time saver, especially for buying clothes.
12: And I work 12 to 16 hours a day. I don't have time during the week to go out and look for things.
1: So in the evenings, she'd scroll and shop.
12: My daughter's in bed. I'm relaxed. I'm watching TV. I start browsing. I'm like, you know, let's look at Nordstrom's today. Let's look at Anthropology. What do they have there? I'll start seeing these things and I'm like, oh, that looks really good. And wherever I would go on any website, they would say returns are free. I would intentionally buy the same item in a couple different colors, a couple different sizes, with the intent of keeping only one.
7: I mean, that's what I've been told as well, is like, you know, you're a busy person, you're a mom, save time, just order it in various sizes, then ship back the ones you don't want. And that's perfectly fine. Is that what you understood as well?
12: Yes. I mean, I would try on 6, 7, 5, 6, whatever, and then keep one if I liked it and return the rest.
7: At your peak, how many deliveries would you say you were getting of clothes per week?
12: Oh, per week? 12, 15.
7: Whoa.
12: Sorry.
7: You were serious.
12: But I didn't think I was doing anything wrong. Look, the store is making it possible for me to order as many as I want and return back what I don't want. Sometimes I would return all of them because you can't check the material when you're buying online. My daughter, she was a teenager at that time, and she said, Mom, you have a real problem. And this is the daughter telling me. I'm supposed to be telling her, but it was instead her.
1: Aparna's shopping habit was definitely out of control. And she started to realize that it was a problem for the environment, too.
12: There were packages showing up at my doorstep almost every day. I have all these empty boxes. I mean, yeah, I recycle it, but oh my God, so much cardboard.
1: And there's some irony here, because at the time, Aparna was a global solutions director for UPS. Part of her job was to help retailers make their operations run more smoothly. So she knew a lot about how shipping works.
12: So think about supply chain design, supply chain optimization, carbon impact analysis. That's the kind of work I did.
1: But one day, in a meeting with a client, she heard a statistic that put her shopping habit in perspective.
12: I was at a meeting with one of our largest retailers. Mm-hmm. You know, one of the key members from the customer side said, the largest opportunity we have right now is with returns. Last year, they had 7.5 million pieces of clothing returned to them.
7: Wow.
12: I just circled that number on my paper. I'm like, oh my God, in 1 year, one retailer. This is not a small problem. This is a big one.
13: The return situation online, it is a problem entirely of the internet's making and of internet retailers' making.
1: Amanda Mull is a senior reporter at Bloomberg Businessweek, where she covers consumerism.
13: The idea that you go into a store and plan already to just return half of it, that is a behavior that before the internet was considered like pretty maladaptive. Like if you were doing that regularly, that would be sort of like characterized as like a compulsive shopping issue. But now that is just how the internet has trained us to shop.
1: Amanda says that when people buy things online, they tend to return them at a very high rate.
13: On average, brick and mortar stores have like a single digit return rate. Online, it can range from usually 15 to 30%. And for certain types of products, especially during the holidays, it can get up to 50%.
7: Hmm.
13: And that's because online shopping is not designed to produce good decisions in the people who are who are making purchases. It's designed to make it as easy for you to buy things as possible.
1: This all began back in the early 2000s when online shopping debuted and shoppers were skeptical.
13: People understood really well at the time that a lot of the goods that they wanted to buy just weren't ideal for online shopping.
7: Mm.
13: Things that you have to try on, things that have to fit your body, things that have to be comfortable in some way. Like, there's all kinds of stuff that you just can't really know with full certainty online, and you still can't. You certainly couldn't in, you know, 2004. So early online retailers had to figure out some way to overcome these objections in order to encourage people to change their habits.
1: Enter Zappos, the online shoe store, and the first online retailer to offer free returns.
13: Ending up with a pair of shoes that doesn't fit is like a big risk, so they made returns free. That is what got people to shop online. That is what created this set of habits in people. It also was really, really unprofitable for the companies doing it. Amazon, Zappos, a lot of early online retailers did not turn a profit for a very long time. Like, they were investing money in creating habits in the American population that would, in the long term, be advantageous to them.
3: Has it worked, would you say?
13: Yeah, it's worked really, really well because it's created these behaviors that, you know, a lot of people have now, like buying a size up and a size down from what you'd normally buy.
3: Mm-hmm.
13: Or adding something random to your order to get past a free shipping threshold. They created a set of incentives for shoppers for people to buy stuff with the intent of returning it. Because if people didn't really start trusting this process and start seeing it as convenient, they were never going to peel off a considerable amount of like market share from in-person retailers.
1: Shoppers came to rely on that online convenience, exactly as retailers had hoped. But now, as we buy and return, the cost of processing all those packages is hurting retailers' bottom line.
13: Last fall, I went to visit a returns facility run by Inmar Intelligence, which is the largest returns processor in the United States. They process hundreds of millions of packages per year in their different facilities across the U.S. The one that I went to was one of their big ones. It's a few hours outside of New York City. It's a sort of a regional facility that collects a lot of returns from the sort of like New York City, Philadelphia metropolitan area.
3: So I've probably sent something back to this warehouse without even knowing it.
13: Oh, almost certainly. Almost certainly.
1: This one facility processes about 100,000 packages a day.
13: It is just like a perpetual motion machine of taking stuff out of your taped up poly mailer and figuring out what's going on.
1: A real life person opens each package.
13: They try to ensure that what you've returned matches what it says on your order.
1: They check the product for defects.
13: For signs that it has been used.
3: They even have to do things that are kind of gross.
13: Especially if it's apparel, they're supposed to sniff it.
3: Sniff it?
13: Yes.
3: Like smell?
13: Yes, to see if it smells like it's been worn. If you return a pair of pants, they check the pockets. The guy who was showing me around told me that the most common item to find with returned pants is somebody's underwear.
3: Oh,
13: yeah.
3: No.
13: Not great.
3: No. Like, that seems like pretty time consuming.
13: Oh, yeah. It's really, really time consuming and labor intensive. And, you know, they, Inmar and its competitors all have technologically advanced systems that use whatever, you know, machine learning or AI capabilities they can. Mm-hmm. But like, there is no replacement for human eyes and human noses and human hands.
1: After that, sometimes clothes do go back to the retailer and are resold. But Amanda says there's a very high bar for getting clothes back on the shelf.
13: Some retailers only take back things that are in perfect, like new, unworn condition, sometimes in their original packaging.
1: Otherwise, the item might go to an outlet like TJ Maxx. But again,
13: if there's any indication that something has been worn, it is very hard to resell anything like that in any channel.
1: So instead, it might be donated or recycled.
13: But textile recycling is like pretty difficult. The more like embellishments, the more types of material there are on a garment, the less likely it is to be easily recyclable.
3: Mm.
13: So not everything can be recycled. Not everything that's donated can be used. And pretty much everything that can't be slotted into one of those categories is destroyed in some way. It is incinerated, landfilled. At every step, this process just sort of sheds waste.
3: It's funny. It's reminding me of a time that I tried to return something to Amazon and they were like, you know what? Just keep it. We'll give you your money back.
13: Yes.
3: At that point, what's happening? They're making a calculation that it's not worth it for them?
13: Yes, absolutely. Returns on a per return basis can cost retailers anywhere from like $5 to $25. Especially fast fashion has a really short shelf life. That becomes a real problem when taking returns because maybe it takes you a week or 2 weeks to actually drop it off at the post office. Maybe it takes a full month for you to drop it off at the post office. When a company takes that return, like, your dress might not have been available for sale in any capacity on their website for 2 weeks by the time it gets back to them and gets processed. So there's like no way for them to resell it. And they've had to pay a returns processor to look at it. They've had to pay the logistics service to bring it back to them. They have already just been leaking money. So the last thing they want to do is take a return.
1: So what would happen, though, if each of us just returned a few fewer items per year?
13: Well, I mean, we're about to find out. A lot of retailers are trying to change the system ever so slightly to prevent us from returning so much stuff because it has started to eat into their bottom lines.
1: Mm.
13: And if they want to, you know, extract the profit that they've spent so much time encouraging us to create, then they need us to return less stuff. Like they have set up a system that is not inherently profitable anymore. So this reintroduction of returns fees, of restocking fees, of shipping fees, of the concept of the final sale and you can't return something, I think does make a meaningful difference in the amount of stuff that people return.
1: Mm.
13: The system is in like a state of flux right now. They are trying to figure out the correct combination of incentives and fees to institute in order to keep more products sold. You know, I have been writing about retail logistics and returns for a long time now, and every time I get in a conversation with somebody about it, I see people have this feeling of horror that you've just discovered that you've been participating in something that you don't feel good about. You really start to think about, like, all the times that you procrastinated taking a package to UPS. And I think sometimes people feel a little bit dumb for not thinking about it, but like the system is designed to ensure that they don't think about it as much as possible.
1: We've talked about, you know, the problems for these businesses, but what about the environmental impact? Is there any way to calculate just how bad the problem is?
13: So there is this EPA stat that gets thrown around a lot, which is that the average U.S. consumer throws out approximately 81.5 pounds of clothes annually.
1: Mm.
13: That doesn't mean that like every single person is taking 81 pounds of clothing to the trash, but it means that for every American, the amount of textile waste that gets created within this country is about 81 pounds. That works out to a little bit over 11 million tons as a country.
1: Mm.
13: And it's like, yes, returns create a real issue and a real waste in the process. But the much bigger waste is just the volume at which these companies manufacture clothing that nobody wants or needs and nobody buys. I think that's even more the case for the slightly older model fast fashion retailers, where you're creating a lot more stuff up front to see if it sells. And that is the cost of doing business at that volume, at that scale. There are dumping grounds all over the world in poor countries where a lot of this cast-off clothing tends to go. In Ghana, in Chile in particular, just sort of like these trash mountains of clothing, which just, I think, illustrates like the real overproduction problem that we have in these types of goods. You know, that much is thrown away every year as a country, and we're not missing any of it.
1: I mean, as someone who's tracking this, you must have imagined what could be done systemically to make a difference. What would that look like?
13: I think it's regulatory. There is a real capacity for responsible regulation and responsible oversight to change the behaviors of these companies.
1: Mm.
13: But, you know, the companies that populate this industry are very, very powerful. They have very powerful lobbying arms.
1: Yeah.
13: The Biden administration made some important steps, but it's hard to say exactly how much anybody is going to be willing to do.
1: All right. So I'd love to end our conversation with sort of best practices. Let's say someone is like, well, I am not going to be part of this online shopping machine that is hurting our planet. What are some of the things they can do?
13: I think one of the best things that you can do is when you decide you want or need something, to try to buy it secondhand. I think that, like, if you're looking at a system where you've got just like this massive oversupply of consumer products, then it makes sense both systemically and just like price-wise for you to look for, you know, opportunities to buy something that is not brand new. But we live in a consumer economy, and the system is set up to prompt us to buy as much as possible. But, like, that's the economy we have. And, like, the amount of, like, personal resilience you need to say no to that all the time is just enormous. Like, nobody can be expected to say no to these prompts 100% of the time.
7: Mm.
13: You have been, as a consumer, sort of, like, herded toward the least friction possible. If you can add some friction back in for yourself in whatever way makes sense for you and what you're looking for, then you're probably going to make better decisions. You're going to save money. You're going to be less wasteful. Your house is going to be less cluttered. Like, you are just going to have an easier time of things in the long run.
1: Which brings us back to Aparna Mehta, the now retired UPS executive and former online shopaholic. As Aparna learned more and more about where her online returns were actually going, she knew she had to make a change.
12: Because I saw the wastage that happens in the supply chain. 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You're talking about labor. 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
1: As a supply chain expert, Aparna focused on solutions to reduce this kind of waste. She worked with her retail clients to optimize their shipping routes, consolidate shipments, and use less packaging.
12: And you start thinking about your supply chain in different ways.
1: In her own life, she joined a clothing reuse initiative within the Indian American community. But most of all, Aparna changed the way she shops.
12: Yes, significantly. It takes me a lot longer now to make a decision when I'm doing online shopping. I really think about it. I'll put the item in the cart. I'll go back the next day and see if I still want it. And I try very hard to keep the returns to a minimum.
7: Hmm.
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12: Now, to make a decision when I'm doing online shopping, I really think about it. I'll put the item in the cart. I'll go back the next day and see if I still want it. And I try very hard to keep the returns to a minimum.
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1: Okay. I still like trendy stuff. What I don't do is I don't buy fast fashion. So if I purchase stuff, it is to keep. I take some time to buy. My daughter and I, we have a phrase. She points to her heart and says, "Mom, does it hurt you here if you don't get that?" And I say, "No." She goes, "Okay, then don't buy it."
2: That was Aparna Mehta, former Vice President of Global Customer Solutions at UPS. You can see her talk at TED.com. We also heard from Amanda Mull, who writes for Bloomberg Businessweek. And on our next TED Radio Hour Plus episode, you can get more expert advice from Amanda on how to be an intentional consumer. She's got some great tips. Today on the show, the state of fashion. It's the TED Radio Hour from NPR. I'm Manoush Zomorodi. Stay with us.
3: When Susan Anderson got off the train in Fraser in 1909, she brought with her two things she picked up in Michigan, a medical degree and tuberculosis. She had tried to set up a medical practice in Cripple Creek, but women doctors were not welcome. Denver and Greeley were equally unreceptive. By the time she crossed the Continental Divide, Susan Anderson was very ill in hopes the clean mountain air would help. It did, and soon she built a medical reputation, first among a few women who brought children and eventually husbands. They called her Doc Susie. Traveling on foot, ski, snowshoe, and by train, she saved many lives and brought more into the world. By some accounts, she delivered more than half the population of Fraser. Her home still stands there, and a street bears her name, Doc Susie Avenue. Colorado postcard from Colorado Public Radio.
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2: It's the TED Radio Hour from NPR. I'm Manoush Zomorodi. On the show today, the state of fashion. And a warning, this next segment contains an offensive word, and we talk about sexual misconduct. So, we can't talk about fashion without including the perspective of a very select group, supermodels. Back in the 90s and 2000s, they were hot. Cindy, Linda, Kate. We knew them by their first names. They made modeling the goal of many a tween or teen. And shows like America's Next Top Model furthered the fantasy that it could happen for anyone. But it actually did happen for Cameron Russell.
5: I was scouted when I was 14 or 15. I was swimming in Maine, and a talent scout saw me swimming and then gave me a card for an agent in New York City.
2: Eventually, Cameron ended up walking the runways of Versace, Prada, Louis Vuitton, and Victoria's Secret. She appeared on the covers of countless magazines. Now, 20 years later, she's written a memoir documenting her experience.
5: I think that we have this sensibility that if you are a model, the life is very glamorous and you are famous. But of course, the job doesn't always look like that.
2: So models have written tell-all memoirs before. But Cameron's book chronicles her life as she grows to understand the industry's seedy economic underpinnings, including labor conditions, the environmental impact, and the exploitation of models themselves.
5: In some ways, this should not be a surprise. It's an industry that relies on the exploitation of gender labor from top to bottom. So it would make sense that that extends to women at the very top.
2: And while she calls out a lot of people, Cameron also calls out herself. It all goes back to the very first gigs she booked, because even though she

0: grew up in a feminist household and had no interest in fashion, the opportunity was too good to pass up.
1: I was offered very quickly a couple $1,000s for a single day of work. You know, any other job I'd had, I'd taught like after school and been a babysitter for way less than minimum wage, you know, like, so on the eve of going to college and thinking about saving money and what am I going to do? That was a massive opportunity. And then I think there's this other piece of what fashion is. There are so few women with access to media. And so that idea of being able to access a large platform, a large audience, I, even at 16, was thinking, wow, this is so unique. And so I was thinking about that particular type of access.
0: There's a moment where you start to, well, there's many moments in the book, which I will say is a gripping read, but also a very hard read, because you are a girl. I'm the mother of a 14-year-old, and the thought of my daughter being in these situations really treated like an adult, because you look like an adult, but with, you know, not a ton of emotional maturity. You look back on those years and feel what?
1: Yeah, I guess the way that I ended up writing this book is there was a word that I just couldn't get out of my head, which was the word tolerate. I thought it was so much more complicated than the word consent. And it also seemed to me more complex than complicity.
0: Mm.
1: So as I was thinking about how to write a book about working as a model, I started just making lists. And the first list that I made was just a list of things that I had tolerated. And the very first item on the list is a story of showing up at my first photo shoot and the stylist telling me to wear this bikini with a belt around my neck and telling me it's an S&M vibe. And when he says S&M, I think of like, you know, three letters, S-N-M. I didn't know what it stood for. I had just turned 16.
0: Mm.
1: On my second shoot, the makeup artist paints my lips red and they tell me that I have sucker lips. I've never heard this word before. It's so jarring. I'm trying to make sense of what that means. I talk about, you know, having a photographer that I shoot with for a couple months who is calling me sexy. And no one's ever called me sexy, right? I'm a kid. And I was inside, you know, other people's fantasies that I had no understanding of. And I tolerated it. You know, I went along with it because I was thinking, well, this is a wild opportunity. And, you know, it's an industry where you are standing in a casting line with 400 other young women. And you just start thinking you can be replaced in an instant. And so figuring out what to do in this really competitive environment really was figuring out how to make myself agreeable to everyone that I encountered.
0: In 2012, after modeling for about a decade, she decided to be a little less agreeable. She gave a talk acknowledging some of the uncomfortable truths about her career. It was called "Looks Aren't Everything. Believe Me, I'm a Model."
1: I feel like there's an uncomfortable tension in the room right now because I should not have worn this dress.
0: Cameron walked out on stage looking like the quintessential supermodel. Short black dress, sky-high heels. But then,
1: luckily, I brought an outfit change. This is the first outfit change on the TED stage, so you guys are pretty lucky to witness it, I think.
0: She pulled on a long skirt, stepped out of her stilettos and into a pair of loafers.
1: These heels are very uncomfortable, so good thing I wasn't going to wear them.
0: Next on, a comfy cardigan.
1: The worst part is putting this sweater over my head, because that's when you all laugh at me, so.
0: At the time, this onstage costume change seemed revelatory. That a supermodel was willing to drop the glamour and look, well, average.
1: So why did I do that? That was awkward. Image is powerful, but also image is superficial. I just totally transformed what you thought of me in 6 seconds. And of course, barring surgery, or the fake tan that I got 2 days ago for work, there's very little that we can do to transform how we look. And how we look, though it is superficial and immutable, has a huge impact on our lives. I am on this stage because I am a model. I am on this stage because I am a pretty white woman. I won a genetic lottery, and I am the recipient of a legacy. And maybe you're wondering, what is a legacy? Well, for the past few centuries, we have defined beauty not just as health and youth and symmetry that we're biologically programmed to admire, but also as tall, slender figures and femininity and white skin. And this is a legacy that was built for me, and it's a legacy that I've been cashing out on.
0: So your talk ends up being, and is still, one of the most watched TED Talks of all time, over 40 million views. But you say in the book afterwards, at the moment, you feel like you have power, like you are writing your own story, except once you go off script, you say, I don't know what to say. So talk me through how you started to figure out what you wanted to say.
1: Yeah, you know, I think one of the things that was hard to figure out was how to talk about an industry that, particularly for me, was both privileging and oppressing. And I felt I just did not share, you know, what does it mean to be complicit and tolerant of an industry that is very exploitative, you know, both claiming responsibility and shame and blame for some of that. And then also, you know, not taking responsibility for everything, right?
0: I mean, it's interesting because in the book, you really characterize your upbringing as the kind of household where you were steeped in issues about social justice, privilege, racism, labor rights. And you describe, or you say that as your career grew, you became very aware of how the fashion industry makes those problems worse. There is a section that I think really sums up the sort of confusion that you were feeling at the time. It's the story you tell about a photo shoot you did on the grounds of a former plantation in Georgia. And I wonder if you could read it for us.
1: Yeah. An hour outside Atlanta for a job, we drive up to the location and the production assistant points at some rubble in the woods and tells me that used to be slave housing. Then he points where we're headed and says, and the same white family still owns the big house. The woman who answers the door tells us this again. The plantation has been in my family for hundreds of years, she says. It's the first thing she tells us, and she says it with pride. I sit on the porch, waiting for the team to set up. How different is what we're doing, celebrating this place, celebrating my white face over and over, while women of color make, pack, ship, and sell the clothes for nothing close to a livable wage.
0: There are many scenes in the book where you are sort of at the center of a industrial system that wants to put a pretty face on it, but literally makes you sick. I'm remembering another scene where you describe reading the headlines about hundreds of Bangladeshi garment workers being killed in a fire in a factory, and that you excuse yourself to go to the bathroom and have diarrhea and describe yourself reading these stories on the can. And I almost feel like you're trying to say to the reader, it is ugly. I can be ugly. There's a visceralness that you go into in the book that sort of shocked me. And I think that's what you were trying to do.
1: Yeah, I guess I thought a lot about telling a story where, as you say, my body was being used to make this, in many ways, really grotesque industry beautiful, enticing, aspirational. And I thought the way to begin to dismantle that is actually to return to the body, just this really repulsive human experience of being sickened by what was happening.
0: There's a quote in the book where you say, each day I become less of a witness and more of an accomplice.
1: Yeah, I think you know, it's really hard not to be in an industry where 20 conglomerates own 97% of profits.
0: Mm-hmm.
1: The negative climate impacts, the negative impacts on labor, it's really hard to not work for companies that are doing those things. I think that there's like this sort of fantasy sometimes that feels like if you don't like it, then quit. But it's true in nearly every industry. Mm. And a solution to me anyway is not really to just live off the grid. It is to actually acknowledge I am and have been an accomplice to some really egregious things that this industry is doing. And I want to take responsibility and be part of a group of people that try as hard as we can to transform the industry. At the same time, to acknowledge that there are systems which have been in place that are so much bigger than us that we cannot shoulder responsibility for.
0: Cameron has spent the last decade organizing her fellow models and speaking out about the industry. Like in 2017, when the Me Too movement started, and Cameron was reminded of the early experiences she had in modeling.
1: I think we looked at that and said, wait, if this is unacceptable in Hollywood, why is it the norm over here in my industry? And so, of course, that led to this very different theory of change, which is just that we can't make change without each other.
0: She got hundreds of models to share their stories with her, stories of abuse, of boundaries crossed, people telling them to just suck it up. She anonymized the stories and then posted them online.
1: Together, I think the power of sharing them all out was really to introduce norms about what was acceptable and what was unacceptable. And what it broke was this expectation that this job is a fantasy. And I think it also built this sort of camaraderie or solidarity across the supply chain and across women. You know, 80% of the fashion industry is women, and most of those women don't make a livable wage. That actually includes models. Most models don't make a living wage. So I think it introduced this idea that actually that gendered exploitation is something that is happening across the supply chain. And it shouldn't surprise us that it's happening across the supply chain, because it's an industry that is really relying on exploiting women and using cheap labor to make profits.
0: To somebody listening who's saying, I feel confused by fashion, I get told that I should invest in pieces that are ridiculously expensive, but really I can only afford fast fashion, which I hear is destroying the planet. And I feel the need to connect with friends on social media that is also objectifying people. Like, I think people feel confused in some ways by fashion, and part of them just wants to enjoy it for the pure pleasure it can give people. But what do you think they need to keep in mind when they get dressed every morning?
1: I guess one piece that makes it simple for me is trying to pull apart fashion from industry, which in this particular moment is such a rampant exploitative type of capitalism. And when we can pull those things apart, we just see fashion in a whole different way. I think fashion is familial. You know, when we take it apart from industry, it's long been the work of women where we really can access creativity and culture. And it's just always been in the home. It's been for people that we love.
0: Mm.
1: And it is our responsibility as people who work in fashion, as people who consume fashion, who are excited by this industry, to try to hold those two things, grief at being an accomplice to the system, at working inside this, and grounding in that and using that as motivation to turn towards and grasp onto the ways that fashion can be really beautiful and powerful.
0: That was Cameron Russell. Her book is called How to Make Herself Agreeable to Everyone. You can see her full talk at TED.com. Thank you so much for listening to our show this week.
2: This episode was produced by Katie Monteleone, Rachel Faulkner-White, Harsha Nahada, and Fiona Guerin. It was edited by Sanaz Meshkinpour, Rachel Faulkner-White, and me. Our production staff at NPR also includes Matthew Cloutier and James Delahousie. Irene Noguchi is our executive producer. Our audio engineers were Robert Rodriguez and Gilly Moon. Our theme music was written by Ramtin Arablouei. Our partners at TED are Chris Anderson, Roxanne Hilash, Alejandra Salazar, and Daniela Bellarezzo. I'm Manoush Zomorodi, and you have been listening to the TED Radio Hour from NPR.
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9: BBC World Service, it's 5 hours GMT. Welcome to Weekend with Julian Worricker. The US President Donald Trump kicks off celebrations of the 250th anniversary of the founding of the United States of America.
10: In America, we do not need anyone's permission to say what we think and to live as we please, to worship as we choose, or to keep and bear arms. You know that.
9: Taylor Swift marries her boyfriend Travis Kelce in a star-studded ceremony in New York. And in the World Cup, underdogs Cape Verde lose to Argentina, but only in extra time. And Egypt and Colombia are through to the last 16. That's all here on Weekend after the world news.
11: BBC News with Chris Berrow. President Trump has hailed American exceptionalism and leadership in the world at an event to officially launch a weekend of celebrations marking the 250th anniversary of independence. Speaking at the Mount Rushmore National Monument in South Dakota, Mr. Trump described the U.S. as a nation that would never quit and never fail.
10: At 250 years, America is the oldest republic on earth. We are the freest people on earth. We have the most righteous and enduring constitution on earth. We are the strongest and most powerful country on earth. And by the grace of God, the United States of America is the most successful, most accomplished, most exceptional nation ever to exist in human history. And it is great to be your president.
11: But Mr. Trump also claimed American identity was under threat from what he called domestic radicals and extremists. Millions of people across the central and eastern United States are facing a weekend of extreme heat, causing disruption to some Independence Day events. A so-called heat dome, a persistent area of high pressure, has allowed temperatures to build day by day. Poland's Prime Minister has warned that the coming months could prove critical for his country in the face of threats from Russia. The comments follow media reports that Moscow could be planning attacks on Poland to test NATO's resolve. Here's Tom Bailey.
12: The reports, which Washington hasn't commented on, suggested US officials had issued several warnings to Warsaw about a possible armed provocation by Moscow aimed at cranking up pressure on Ukraine's Western allies and NATO's core principle of collective response. Addressing them, the Polish Prime Minister Donald Tusk said he did not wish to scare anyone, but that Russian threats could not be ignored, and that Poland was preparing for various situations. Moscow has already been appearing to test NATO's defences over the past year, with several alleged incursions of drones and fighter jets into the territory of member states.
11: The doors of the Grand Masala Mosque in Tehran have opened to allow the public to pay their respects to Iran's late supreme leader Ali Khamenei. Huge crowds of Iranians are expected to file past the coffin. Ali Khamenei's son and successor Mojtaba has been notably absent, as the BBC's Kasher Janedi explains.
13: There was always this anticipation that Mojtaba had been severely hurt during the bombardment that led to the killing of his father and several of his family members, including his wife, whose coffin was there. And they were expecting that the funeral will be held at the time that he is in a good position to participate. But although he didn't show up this time, and many people believe it's because of security issues, they want to keep him away from possible threats by the Israelis or the Americans.
11: BBC News. Three men accused of murdering a journalist in Northern Ireland more than 7 years ago have been found not guilty by a court in Belfast. Lyra McKee was fatally shot as she stood close to police vehicles during rioting in Londonderry. A dissident Republican paramilitary group, the New IRA, said it carried out the attack, but the actual gunman was never found. Pop superstar Taylor Swift and the American football player Travis Kelce have got married in a massive ceremony at Madison Square Garden in New York. About 1,000 people are thought to have been in attendance. At the Men's Football World Cup, the reigning champions Argentina have beaten the tournament's surprise team Cape Verde 3-2, but needed extra time to do it. In a dramatic finish, Argentina managed to score a winner and avoid a looming penalty shootout to reach the last 16. The BBC's Paul Ngie is in a lively Cape Verde, where fans are celebrating regardless.
14: It's often said that every good story must come to an end. Unfortunately, this is the end of the road for the Blue Sharks of Cape Verde. They fought hard against the current world champions, Argentina. They played really, really well, as many people here have said. There is bewilderment. There is shock. Most people would have seen them going far, but the Blue Sharks were unable to go ahead. Argentina came here as the favorite. They might have won, but to these people, Cape Verde has won the hearts of many around the world.
11: Argentina will play Egypt next, who beat Australia on penalties 4-2. Colombia have also progressed after defeating Ghana 1-0, and they play Switzerland next. Residents of the US Pacific territories of Guam and the Northern Marianas are preparing for a super typhoon, boarding up windows and stocking up on essential goods. Typhoon Bavi is approaching with sustained winds of more than 250 kilometres per hour. The storm is expected to slightly weaken by the time it arrives on Monday. BBC News.
9: It's 6 minutes past five, GMT. Welcome to Weekend from the BBC World Service with me, Julian Warwicker. So the celebrations in America marking 250 years of the country's independence are officially underway. President Trump launched what will be a weekend of events by making a speech at the Mount Rushmore National Monument in South Dakota, standing below the granite sculptures of four of the US president's most influential predecessors, George Washington, Thomas Jefferson, Abraham Lincoln, and Theodore Roosevelt. Speaking in front of them, Mr. Trump hailed American exceptionalism and leadership in the world. He described the US as a nation that would never quit or fail.
10: Yet as we approach this magnificent anniversary, we see our American identity under a renewed attack. A generation after we fought and won the Cold War against the menace of communism, there is now a resurgence of the communist menace in our land, including from newcomers to our country who embrace ideas totally opposed to our way of life and our great success. These are not mere political disagreements like differences over taxes or regulations. Communism is a mortal threat to American liberty.
9: Well, he laid out the achievements of the last 250 years, but his speech was at times highly politicised. For more on it, I spoke to our North America correspondent, Howell Griffith.
15: He came with a theme or a question of what it is to be an American. And according to Donald Trump, it's all to do with being exceptional and incredible and the most powerful country on earth. Now, he did reflect a bit on history and reflected on the four presidents carved into the granite behind him. He talked about their courage in creating a country that has exceeded all of the civilizations known to man. So Donald Trump, not a man given to understatement. I think certainly he's in celebratory mood for his country. But inevitably, we did also strike on current politics, his role in making America great and rich again, something he, in every single speech, wants to repeat. And he also struck on the theme of communism. Now, he cast this as the greatest threat to America, not only in the 20th century and the Cold War, but in modern-day America. And that, for those who follow contemporary politics, is probably a swipe at the Democrats, who've done quite well in some states in recent primary elections as we head towards the midterms in November. So casting his government and the Republican Party as the traditional American party that's carrying all these virtues through, and obviously consigning Democrats to the dustbin of history.
9: And this is the start of a series of events, isn't it, over the weekend?
15: Yeah, this was the warm-up act, if you like. Donald Trump is also the main act at the celebration on the Mall in the centre of Washington tomorrow, in a day full of celebrations. Now, because of the very hot and humid weather, some of those celebrations have been either cancelled or postponed. There'll be no marching bands and floats through the centre of Washington. But later in the afternoon, we'll have military flyovers. They've been practicing today, and I had to involuntarily duck at some points because they were so loud as B-2 bombers took to the skies of Washington. That will all lead up then to President Trump speaking again, potentially for longer. So we'll see what themes he repeats there. And the finale, as billed by Donald Trump, as only he could do, will be the biggest fireworks show ever seen on the planet. So, again, not a president known for understatement.
9: I mean, this is a divided country at the moment, politically so, certainly. Is there any suggestion that anything that's going on this weekend is looking to heal those divisions?
15: From what we've seen so far, there's not much talk of unity or diversity. It is divisive and binary almost. You are, for Donald Trump at least, very much part of Freedom 250 and the celebration of American greatness and power across the globe, the most powerful country in the globe, or you're on the losing team. And that's how he's casting this celebration. That's his view of history. Now, so far, we've not heard any mention of the centuries, millennia of history that came before 1776. No talk of Native Americans and Indians and what happened to them in the last 250 years.
9: Hal Griffith in Washington. Iran has begun several days of public mourning and funeral processions for its former supreme leader, Ayatollah Ali Khamenei, more than 4 months after he was killed in strikes launched by the United States and Israel. Khamenei's body will lie in the Grand Masala for 3 days alongside the remains of family members. The BBC's senior international investigations correspondent, Nawal Al-Maghafi, is in Tehran.
16: This is one of the most significant moments the Islamic Republic has faced since the 1979 revolution. For months, since February 28th, the country has been waiting for this funeral after the death of their supreme leader, Ayatollah Khamenei, and Tehran has been transformed for the occasion. What really struck me is just how dramatically the atmosphere has changed since the moment we got off the overnight train from Bandar Abbas. On that 22-hour journey, we traveled with ordinary Iranians from across the country. But as soon as we arrived in Tehran, it was immediately clear to me where so many of them were heading. The train station, the roads, they're full of people making their way towards this funeral. When you walk around the city, there are giant billboards that have the picture of Ali Khamenei's face. They've gone up on buildings, on major roads, black mourning banners hanging from bridges. And wherever you walk, you can hear this. Religious chants and revolutionary music being played over and over again on loudspeakers. And the entire capital feels as though it's been transformed for this one event. It isn't just a funeral, it's a political event, and it feels like a carefully choreographed display of state power. The state security is extremely tight. There are tens of thousands of people who have traveled from all over Iran for this, and there are also dozens of journalists that have come from around the world to report on it. And the timing, it is especially significant because it comes after months of war, after US and Israeli strikes and a fragile ceasefire. And the authorities here are very keen to show the world that the regime is still very much firmly in power.
9: Well, earlier I spoke to Kashaya Jonedi of BBC Persian TV, watching events from Washington. He told me what's happened so far.
13: Friday was the first day of the official funeral procession for the late leader of the Islamic Republic, Ayatollah Ali Khamenei, and members of his family who were killed 126 days ago on the first day of the war. So on Friday, the coffins were laid in state, and foreign dignitaries, including the Prime Minister of Pakistan, Shahbaz Sharif, and the commander of the Pakistani army, Marshal Asim Munir, the presidents of Tajikistan and Iraq, the Prime Minister of Armenia, many senior officials from neighboring countries, including some countries from the Arab Persian Gulf states, were present there to pay tribute to Ayatollah Ali Khamenei and some Iranian dignitaries as well. And from Saturday, the ceremonies are going to be more public. From 6 a.m. Tehran time on Saturday, the gates of the Grand Musalla in Tehran were opened, and thousands of people have entered the Musalla area to pay tribute to Ali Khamenei. And of course, these are government or regime loyalists, and the coffins are put on an elevated position, so all these people, it's a big crowd, will be able to see the coffins from far distances.
9: And there is bound to be an assessment of numbers, isn't there, over the coming days, because of that element, as you say, of regime supporters being the most likely to attend.
13: Definitely. The regime itself is expecting that somewhere between 12 to 20 million people will show up for this, the procession. Of course, I have to say it's going to go on for 6 days. It's going to be happening in 5 cities and across 2 countries. On Wednesday, the coffins will be flown to Iraq, and there's going to be funeral processions in Baghdad, and as well as Karbala and Najaf, which were the holiest Shiite shrines are located. So it's never heard of an Iranian leader being the funeral procession of an Iranian leader being held in 2 countries in the same period.
9: What of the new Ayatollah Mujtaba? Any sign of him?
13: No. Although this is the funeral of his father, and not only his father, some of his family members, including his wife, but Mujtaba Khamenei has been nowhere to be seen till now. We are not sure about what happens from now on, but on the first day, he was the most important person to be absent from the ceremonies. And speculation is, amid rumors about his health and his injuries during the war, speculation is that they're not bringing him into public because they are concerned about his security and want to keep him in hiding because they're afraid of a possibility of future attacks by Israel or United States.
9: Kashaya Jonedi of BBC Persian TV. It's 5:17 GMT. To Gaza now. For generations, fishing has been a way of life for Palestinians of the tiny coastal strip. But since the war broke out between Hamas and Israel in 2023, around 70 Palestinian fishermen have been shot and killed by the military, with many more detained. That's according to the Gaza Fishermen's Union. Israel tightened its fishing restrictions on the territory after the October 7th Hamas attack, part of which was launched from the sea. The attacks of fishermen have continued, despite a supposed ceasefire being in place. Israel doesn't allow international journalists to operate freely in Gaza, but our correspondent John Donison reports now from Jerusalem with the help of a local team in Gaza.
17: Standing atop a small skiff, Youssef al-Najjar paddles to the shore, a web of nets at his feet.
18: See the Sayyidin, Youssef al-Najjar, Hajj.
17: The best fisherman in Gaza, his friend cries out. At least he was. Youssef is now in hospital, deep scars over his body and heavily wrapped in bandages after he and his boat were shot up by the Israeli Navy. I tried to escape, but in vain, the 25-year-old tells us. But they kept firing. Shells were landing from above and from the side. Youssef knows he's lucky to be alive. The Fishermen's Union in Gaza says around 70 of its members have been killed at sea by Israel in the last 3 years. Gunfire off the coast earlier this year. Mobile phone video shows two fishermen on a tiny boat. An Israeli Navy ship opens fire with shelling and then with machine guns. In a tent for displaced people in southern Gaza, the Al-Kin family are mourning a father, husband and son.
19: Fishing was our only source of income. It was a livelihood for us and for our children.
17: And that's been the case for generations of Gazans in the tiny coastal strip. But these days, when food is short, the catch is small. Israel controls the seas, and there are strict limits on where Gazans can fish. As he pulls his boat back up onto the beach, our team in Gaza meet Awad al-Sultan, who's been fishing through the night. He tells us he wants to be able to fish freely, without fear of being shot or detained. Before pulling from his pocket today's meagre catch, a couple of sprats and a few sardines. The Israeli military says it had to tighten fishing restrictions after the October the 7th Hamas attacks, some of which were launched from the sea. The Fishermen's Union says around 130 of its members have been detained in the last 3 years. But despite the danger, still they head out to sea. With the sound of Israeli drones overhead, four fishermen are paddling back to port. Thank God, we are safe, they cry, as they glide towards the beach.
9: John Donison reporting from Jerusalem. You're with Weekend from the BBC World Service. Next to what was one of the greatest matches of the Football World Cup so far, the smallest country in the tournament, the island nation of Cape Verde, pushing Lionel Messi's Argentina deep into extra time. It was a Herculean effort that finally ended in a 3-2 defeat for Cape Verde after they came from behind twice to almost force a penalty shootout. Our reporter Paul Ngier was watching in the island nation capital prior.
20: The Cape Verdeans came into the tournament as the underdogs, but they turned to prove several doubters wrong. And their performance was quite impressive. People here I've spoken to have said that they are not disappointed because the team went even farther than they had expected. This is their first ever World Cup participation, yet they went to the knockout rounds, the very first, the smallest country so far by population to achieve that feat. The Cape Verdeans really came in here with a slogan, 1% chance, 99% faith. And their faith brought them this far. It's only unfortunate that they couldn't go beyond.
1: They came so close. I mean, I love your positivity, but I mean, you nearly did it.
20: They nearly did it, in fact. They came so close. But unfortunately, this is football, and it's said that in the World Cup, any lost opportunity could cost you. So I would say that people who are watching this game were quite disappointed at some instances where they believed that the Cape Verdeans could have cashed in on some opportunities. But also, they were quite happy because goalkeeper Vozinha also stopped several other opportunities that could have made the score quite worse. But regardless, people here believe that the team has done well, and they also look forward to welcoming them with warm arms.
1: Yeah, they've done well is sort of the understatement of the day, really. How did Cape Verde get so far? It's a tiny country. The goalkeeper's 40 years old. How did they do it?
20: Well, I spoke to the president of the country. He told me that Cape Verde has always been undermined, and for every time that they've been undermined, they've sought to cash in on that situation and prove the doubters wrong, and they've always played the bigger teams and sought to fare well against those big teams. That's why you saw them put up that performance against Spain, against Uruguay, and against Argentina. It was a tough game, but of course, the South Americans took the lead.
9: Paul Ingier in Praia. Argentina go on to play Egypt in the next round. Egypt beat Australia on penalties 4-2 after the game ended 1-1. And Colombia have also progressed into the last 16 after defeating Ghana 1-0. Elsewhere in the world of sport, Wimbledon is well underway, that most traditional of Grand Slam tennis tournaments played on grass courts in southwest London. Now, there are no specific clues in the sound there beyond the obvious, but that is tennis played by athletes who use wheelchairs, or not, according to Paralympian Brad Parks. Now, he says wheelchair tennis is a distinct sport in its own right, and he should know. Paralysed when a ski stunt went wrong, Brad became instrumental in the development of the sport and was in the US team winning gold at the first Paralympic Games to award medals in the discipline. Well, 50 years on, and Brad is in London for Wimbledon's wheelchair tennis, where matches begin on Tuesday. He began by telling my colleague Sean Lay where it all began.
21: I spent a month in the hospital, and I began to think about what can I do, and tennis just came to mind. I wondered if I could be able to play that, and it was a sport that I wanted to get better at than I was, so it was on my mind.
22: And finding other people to play with, other wheelchair users?
21: No, I didn't know anybody in a wheelchair at that point. So a month after I got out of the hospital, I went for a checkup, and there was a new therapist, and he's playing wheelchair tennis. And he had a chair that he made in his garage, but it was night and day different from my chair. So all of a sudden, there's another guy playing wheelchair tennis, right? So that was so encouraging. And we became the best of friends. Probably a year later, he goes, Brad, we're going to have a tournament in Los Angeles. And he goes, you're playing in it. What rules should we use? And I said, only two bounces, nothing else. And I won the tournament.
22: Congratulations. And that rule is now the only difference, isn't it, as I understand it?
21: Primarily.
22: The key difference.
21: You know, I mean, yeah, that's really the only thing that kind of stands out. You have to stay in contact with your wheelchair. Everybody straps now tightly to the chair, so you can't really get away from your chair. But the early days, if you could stand up on one foot, you could kind of stand up a little bit out of your chair and hit a smash. So it'd give you a little bit of an advantage. And we allowed that. But that changed as it became more professional.
22: Now, talking about it becoming more professional, the first year in which it was part of the Paralympics was in Barcelona in 92. That must have been a big moment to see it recognized as a sport of equal status with all those other well-established sports.
21: It was a big deal because in 1981 or so, I had a conversation with the commissioner of the National Wheelchair Basketball Association, and he told me you cannot play wheelchair tennis. It's not a feasible wheelchair sport.
22: Why did he think it couldn't be played?
21: His main reasoning at that time was players would kind of shuffle side to side, sort of. When you think of a wheelchair, you couldn't move laterally, and that was his reasoning.
22: And you weren't going to take no for an answer.
21: Well, I was discouraged, very discouraged. I'm 21 years old, and he's most important person maybe in the world in wheelchair sports. But I just said, you know what? I think you don't really need to shuffle back and forth. 5 years later, of course, he's asking to meet with me. He wants to know how we are doing. Yeah. And he goes, by the way, Brad, I was wrong and I apologize.
22: That must have been good to hear. It's now well established. You're here in London for Wimbledon fortnight. The heats begin next week and the competition climaxes next weekend. How would you sell wheelchair tennis to somebody who's going along to Wimbledon and maybe hasn't watched it up close, hasn't seen it for real, might have seen a bit of a match and perhaps isn't at this stage that interested?
21: But you've got a certain amount of tickets that are on center court. Yeah. So the last 3 or 4 days, the only matches are on pretty much on center court. At least the main matches are on center court. This is an opportunity to be at Wimbledon and to see great tennis. And you only have to have a grounds pass.
22: And it is great tennis. You would say that this is tennis of a real high quality. Wheelchair tennis is that
21: 100%. The guys are so dang good today. And it's so unique.
22: 50 years ago, when you were coming out of the hospital and you had this mad idea and nobody else was that interested and the wheelchairs were rubbish, did you have this in mind that ultimately it would get to this stage?
21: No way. I mean, I had in mind that we would play in tournaments at a nice club. I wanted the people who were playing to be tennis players. They just happened to be in a wheelchair. We've gone way beyond that. They're professional and they're getting better and better.
0: Brad Parks in London, 50 years after he was instrumental in the development of wheelchair tennis. 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In a moment, I'll introduce you to my two guests who are with me for the rest of the programme. Before that, the latest international news headlines.

As emergency crews, air support, and mutual aid arrive to battle Colorado's growing wildfires, conditions on the ground remain highly unpredictable. Keep up with breaking updates and official safety directives at CPR.org and on the Colorado Public Radio app.

0: From NPR News in Washington, D.C., this is Weekend Edition. I'm Scott Simon. This hour, America on its 250th birthday, including voices from voters around the country on what they feel about their country in these times.
1: Yes, I am and always have been proud to be an American.
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0: And later, did you see that game last night? World Cup surprises, then some history of New Orleans, Congo Square, and revisiting the story behind Woody Guthrie's This Land Is Your Land. 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
4: Live from NPR News in Washington, I'm Windsor Johnston. Funeral ceremonies and processions for the late Iranian Supreme Leader are underway in Tehran today. He was killed in U.S.-Israeli airstrikes in February. NPR's Hadil Al-Shalchi reports the funeral comes during a fragile ceasefire between the U.S., Israel, and Iran.
5: A huge crowd of people chanted death to America as they gathered at a prayer complex in Tehran, where they visited the caskets of Ayatollah Ali Khamenei and four of those killed from his family. People held up signs that read hashtag kill Trump. Others waved flags, red ones that symbolize revenge, and many yellow ones that represented the Iranian-backed Lebanese militia, Hezbollah. The group has been fighting with Israel since the beginning of the war. While there was no sign of the current Iranian leader, Khamenei's son, Mujtaba Khamenei, the Iranian president and the Iranian speaker of parliament were seen praying near the coffins. Khamenei will be buried in his birthplace of Mashhad next Thursday. Hadil Al-Shalchi, NPR News, Istanbul.
4: President Trump kicked off the nation's 250th birthday celebration with a speech at Mount Rushmore last night. NPR's Elena Moore reports Trump called on Americans to embrace the country's founding ideals.
6: In his speech, Trump focused on both American exceptionalism and the midterms. He alluded to a string of recent primary wins by progressive and democratic socialist candidates running for Congress, arguing, quote-unquote, communism jeopardizes his vision for America.
7: Communism is a mortal threat to American liberty. It is the greatest threat to our country, including World War I, World War II, Pearl Harbor, or even 9/11. We're not going to let this happen to us.
6: Trump's speech kicks off a weekend of July 4th celebrations, and the president is expected to deliver a speech tonight on the National Mall. Elena Moore, NPR News.
4: Hot, dry weather and strong winds are driving wildfires across the western U.S. In southeastern Colorado, the Aspen Acres fire has burned more than 85,000 acres and is 0% contained. Shanna Lewis from member station KRCC reports.
8: The fire started early Monday morning. Since then, thousands of people have evacuated from small rural communities in the forested mountains west of the city of Pueblo. Sid Heptic only had about an hour to pack up and leave.
9: A firefighter came in to the place and said, you gotta go, and we could see the fire coming.
8: Heptic believes his home is totally destroyed, but he says his family has already decided they'll rebuild on the property they've owned for more than 50 years. Fire officials say some rain is in the forecast, but it'll be weeks before the drought conditions will change. For NPR News, I'm Shauna Lewis in Pueblo.
4: This is NPR.
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11: This is CPR News in KRCC. I'm Nathan Fernando Frescas. The Colorado Air National Guard will perform high-speed flyovers across the state today to celebrate America's 250th birthday. F-16 jets will take off from Buckley Space Force Base in Aurora at around 10:30 and fly until approximately noon. The flyovers will extend across the state from Castle Rock to Crested Butte. Colorado Democrats put on a show of unity after a divisive primary election season. CPR's Caitlin Kim explains.
12: Democratic elected leaders, from Senator John Hickenlooper to candidates like Mayla Quiroz, stood together in a show of unity as they turned toward the general election this fall. The display comes after concerns that different political factions in the party have caused tension. But Senator Michael Bennett says different ideas are not a bad thing.
13: We've got a range of people that represent a huge spectrum of political thought in Colorado. I think that's great for the Democratic Party, and I think that's great for our democracy.
12: Republicans, however, have painted the messy primary season as a liability and have sought to portray the entire party as far left. Caitlin Kim, CPR News.
11: A new History Colorado exhibit in the San Luis Valley explores adobe building as art and ancestral knowledge. The artist behind Unearthing Futures, Desenterrando Futuros, uses artifacts, sound, and film to examine adobe as a portal to history and nature. Fire officials are urging caution this 4th of July as critical fire danger remains. For updates about the ongoing fires burning across Colorado, come to CPR.org or KRCC.org. 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
1: In the late 60s, shop students at Denver's Manual High School were given an unusual project: build a plane designed by their teacher, Lamar Steen. He was a big man, and as an avid aerobatic pilot, he'd spent a lot of time cramped into small stunt planes. So he designed a high-performance biplane that could accommodate a larger pilot more comfortably and be easy enough for amateur builders. In just over a year, Mr. Steen's students produced a prototype, then watched as their teacher climbed into the open cockpit, took off into the blue Colorado sky, and turned loop after loop after loop. They called the design the Steen Skybolt, after the Manual High School mascot, the Thunderbolt. And since that first Skybolt in 1970, many more have been built around the world, nurturing STEM skills and allowing many more to defy gravity. A Colorado postcard from CPR and KRCC.

0: Finally, this Independence Day hour, the history of a most American song.
1: This land is your land, this land is my land, from California to the New York Island.
0: The song has become a standard in our schools and around campfires since Woody Guthrie wrote it in 1940. But as our colleague Elizabeth Blair reports, it has also always carried an edge. We replay her 2019 story from the series American Anthem this 250th anniversary weekend. Elizabeth created that series

0: Land was made for you.
1: This is Weekend Edition from NPR News. I'm Scott Simon.
0: As I went a-walking that ribbon of highway.
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3: We're in Rocky Mountain National Park on the next Colorado Matters to climb with Melissa Strong. 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
1: October 2010, a crew digs near Snowmass to expand a reservoir. They find what they think are cow bones. Then a bulldozer brings up huge ribs and a tusk from a mammoth. That's not terribly unusual in Colorado, but this discovery is special. The bones are well preserved, the skeleton nearly complete. They find three more Colombian mammoths and, significantly, rare American mastodons, 35 in all. The Ice Age giants both have tusks and trunks, but are unrelated, and until this discovery, never found together. The Snowmass site, also known as Snow Mastodon, gives up even more treasures. Ice Age bison, horses and deer, even a sloth and a camel. These and other flora and fauna tell a story of Colorado's climate changes over millennia. And there will be more. The reservoir was reflooded after only a tenth of the area was excavated, leaving more for another generation to unearth.
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1: Colorado doesn't just admire the stars, it helps explore them.
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1: In the race to explore space, Colorado engineers build spacecraft, astronauts train in local labs, and CU Boulder launches instruments to every planet in the solar system. Like an X-ray spectrometer, students helped design and build that will study the solar wind. Corporations in Colorado build rovers, launch satellites, and even the military looks this way. The U.S. Space Command has a significant presence in Colorado Springs. Finnair and high-altitude labs lift Colorado engineers and scientists high above others.
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5: Major wildfires are burning across Colorado. Evacuations are underway, smoke is spreading, and conditions remain dangerous. 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
0: This is Weekend Edition from NPR News. I'm Scott Simon. Patrick Kilpatrick is a former college swimmer who fears and hates the sea. But on a cruise one night, near midnight, he finds himself adrift alone and swimming for his life.
9: The victims of the Titanic, for example, saw a version of what I am seeing, only they plunged into the frigid North Atlantic through no fault of their own, but rather a fatal combination of questionable captain meets exceptional iceberg. Me, I'm in the tepid Gulf of Mexico and my ship is fine. Never better. Away she goes. No disaster, no emergency, except on the most personal level. Nobody aboard the Carnival Valor. Your high seas hero, here to rescue you from ordinary vacations and whisk you away to leisure, fun, and amazing destinations, knows I'm here, and nobody knows how it happened, not even me.
0: Will Kick survive? And as he reviews his life, does he truly want to? Man Overboard, it's an exclamation point at the end, by the way, is by Kathleen Rooney, the best-selling author of Lillian Boxfish Takes a Walk. She teaches creative writing at DePaul University in Chicago and joins us now from our studios at WBEZ. Thanks so much for being with us.
9: Thank you, Scott.
0: Why doesn't Kick know how he wound up fighting for his life in the middle of the ocean? Kind of a big thing not to be aware of.
9: Yes, he does not know because he was extremely drunk when he entered the water. And so in the very first chapter, the mystery he has to solve along with us is what happened.
0: Tell us about the extended family that has surrounded him on this Thanksgiving vacation cruise, because he doesn't like family vacations. He doesn't like cruises.
9: Yeah. So his stepmom, Pam, is a huge cruise aficionado. She calls herself a carnivore because she loves carnival cruises so much. And so the thinking was that for Thanksgiving, it would be easier for the extended family to just get together on a cruise with something to do for everyone. But Kick is mortally afraid of the ocean, even though he's a former champion swimmer. He's 33. He's from Omaha, Nebraska. He's sort of an everyman. He's a physical therapist by day and a fitness instructor by night, but he's kind of going through a personal crisis and feels like there's got to be more to life. And he's trying to figure out himself and also why some people aggravate him so much.
0: Let me ask you about the touchy relationship Kik has with Justine, his girlfriend.
9: Kik is, as I mentioned, he's 33. Justine is 44. And Kik has this history of being kind of emotionally immature in relationships and moving from one to the next. But he does have real feelings for Justine and even loves her. But he's very self-conscious about their age gap. And he's also very leery, I think, because of past rejections of committing to her. And so when he's on this cruise, they are on a break. But, you know, as he's floating in the ocean, trying not to die, she keeps coming up in his mind in ways that kind of indicate to him that she means a lot to him.
0: Let me ask you to read a section, which is a little tough to hear. 3 a.m., November 28, Kik Kilpatrick in the sea.
9: Subtropics or not, I am hyper aware of being wet and cold, hyper aware of my blood and muscles, hyper aware of being solitary and wretched. The magnitude of what's happened, or what I've done, keeps hitting me, a never-ending, irrevocable uh-oh, like coming down from doing tree work in the yard and missing that last rung of the ladder, but times infinity. As much as I didn't want to go on this cruise, as much as I didn't want to go on living at all, maybe.
0: Boy, that maybe lands with a thud to the heart, doesn't it?
9: Yeah.
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9: Missing that last rung of the ladder, but times infinity. As much as I didn't want to go on this cruise, as much as I didn't want to go on living at all, maybe.
0: Boy, that maybe lands with a thud to the heart, doesn't it?
9: Yeah, I think he's grappling with some real darkness and some

0: stage is to take a temperature in the room and see how people are feeling. And so I'm like a doctor. I go out there, I see how they're feeling emotionally. And I'm telling you, I've never seen people struggling in this country more than right now.
1: And yet you think joy is an important part of the prescription.
0: I do. You know, if we lose our ability to access joy, I mean, what do we have? You know, and joy can be an act of resistance. Every single night on stage, I have the benefit of having a job where I get to make people feel good. And the process of making people feel good is one in which they process their emotions. So it doesn't have to be escapist. At the beginning of my show, I ask people, how are you feeling right now? Just yell it out. And we get all kinds of answers. And we talk about it throughout the show. We sing, we dance, we laugh, we cry. And at the end, I say, how are you feeling now? And they say, better.

0: When we come back, you got demons? No worries. We have a K-pop demon hunter. That's when we return with more of Wait, Wait, Don't Tell Me from NPR.
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like Miss Whitney Houston. But yeah, that's how we get to today. A ritual where you as a vocalist, no matter what your race, what your genre of music, you clock in, do the job you were hired for, sing the song through like they wrote it, and you get, you know, two phrases at the end for some real personality. Now, I just want to play you one last version, because this weekend, the 250th anniversary of this country, it's probably one of the only appropriate settings for it. This one is the most on-the-nose general pattern in front of the American flag. These colors don't run. If you ain't first, you're last. You can take this anthem from

0: weird. I'm honestly speechless by that, Robert. I did not see that coming.
1: Well, Raffle just walked in and left it there for us. And and then it was picked up by our producer, Simon Adler, who bagged it and put it on display, as sometimes happens.
0: By which we mean, of course, that Simon produced that that interlude.
1: And I guess it's time to take
0: a break. Yes, we should go to take a break. We'll be back with a few more questions and answers.
1: Coming up right after this.
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0: All right. Well, thank you so much to Carter Hodge and to Sara Khari for helping Carter produce and report that story.
1: And to Matt Kilty for putting the whole thing together.
0: Yes, indeed.
2: And to the folks at NPR's Code Switch who let us work with Kat Chow for her story about Samson and Andre Berman and Annie Brown.
0: Oh,
1: yes. You say it to them before I say it to them.
0: Okay. Because I have the advantage of... I will remember the email address, which you will never do.
1: That's true. Maybe I should say it to them and you could do the email address.
0: No. Why don't you do the whole thing? Let's see where this goes.
1: All right. Let me do the first part.
0: Yeah.
1: Listen, everybody listening to this show has probably at some point thought, I have a question too. Something has entered my head and I can't get it out because I don't know the answer and I want to know the answer. And I'm a wee bit embarrassed to ask.
0: Mm-hmm.
1: But that embarrassment is no longer a problem. Just write us here at Radiolab. Slash
0: at
1: yes
0: W N
1: N Y C WNYC .org. I know that part.
0: Radiolab at WNYC.
1: That's right. I said it trippingly off my tongue, didn't I?
0: Yes, you did. You got there eventually.
1: So that's it. So if you have the idea, Radiolab at WNYC.org.
0: Send us a question. We will answer it. We'll try to.
1: Can you do a slash thing like the Radiolab
0: WNYC? There's no slashes in email addresses.
1: Sometimes when you want to cache some particular questions, you go Radiolab at WNYC.org slash stupid questions or something like that. And then we put them all in a little pile.
0: You don't do that with email addresses.
1: Oh.
0: That's a website.
1: It's a website. Yes, I knew that. Somewhere there's a place for me.
0: This is not the internet, that's for sure.
1: Till then,
0: I'm Jad Abumrad.
1: I'm Robert Krulwich.
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8: Here's a fact for you. 99% of chemicals and additives in our food right now were added without FDA review. And companies can do this thanks to a loophole in federal law.
9: And what was meant to be a narrowly applied loophole has completely swallowed the law, such that the loophole is now the law.
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10: And really, really engaging with people that you know. 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
11: Live from NPR News in Washington, I'm Janine Herbst. The Palestinian militant group Hamas says the Gaza Strip should remain central to any long-term ceasefire between Iran, the U.S., and Israel. This as Tehran hosts a belated funeral for its former supreme leader, who was killed by U.S. and Israeli strikes 4 months ago. NPR's Emily Fang has more.
12: Speaking to a Hamas-affiliated paper, Khaled al-Qadoumi, Hamas's representative in Tehran, said he'd been reassured by Iranian officials that securing the rights of Palestinians was central to guaranteeing, quote, genuine or lasting peace in the Middle East. His remarks highlight the risk of a shaky U.S. and Iranian ceasefire collapsing. Despite a preliminary ceasefire agreement with the U.S., Iran continues to stop ships from freely sailing through the Strait of Hormuz, and the U.S. and Iran exchanged strikes against one another just a week ago. The Iran-backed militant group Hezbollah has also threatened to retaliate against Israel, as Israel continues to occupy much of southern Lebanon. Emily Fang, NPR News, Tel Aviv.
11: The World Health Organization is declaring the hantavirus outbreak officially over. NPR's Jonathan Lambert has more.
13: The outbreak was first reported in early May when passengers aboard the MV Hondius cruise ship tested positive for hantavirus. The disease can be deadly. Typically, humans get the virus through exposure to rodent urine, feces, or saliva. But the outbreak on the cruise ship sparked concern that it might be spreading more readily through the air from person to person. Ultimately, only 13 cases were confirmed, three of whom died. But the WHO said over 30 countries and territories responded to the outbreak, tracing more than 650 possible contacts who might have been exposed to the virus. Now, the last of those contacts has tested negative after quarantine, leading the WHO to close the book on the outbreak. Jonathan Lambert, NPR News.
11: It's the 4th of July and the 250th anniversary of the founding of the United States, and people around the country are celebrating with picnics, parades, concerts, and fireworks. But extreme heat and humidity in Washington, D.C. had officials canceling the Independence Day parade. NPR's Jeff Rumfill is on the National Mall.
14: People are standing in lines that are stretching for blocks to get into the Great American State Fair here on the National Mall. And once you get inside, it is hot. I cannot tell you. There is no shade for the most part, though there are air-conditioned tents off to the side. But, you know, people's spirits are high. They got umbrellas. They got lots of water. And they're doing the best they can not to overheat. Temperatures are set to reach 100 degrees or more this afternoon. That's without the heat index. The humidity's through the roof. And yeah, it's hot.
11: NPR's Jeff Brumfield. Military flyovers are taking place, and President Trump is set to speak at the National Mall tonight with fireworks later. You're listening to NPR News. Trump accounts launched today for children born during the president's second term. Parents can open accounts for these children and get $1,000 from the government. Those funds are managed by private firms and are invested in the stock market. Children can access the money at age 18 for specific purposes, including education or home buying. The program has faced criticism, though, for failing to address kids' immediate needs and for potentially widening the wealth gap. The Williams sisters' double Wimbledon comeback has ended before it began. Vicky Barker has more from London.
15: Saturday should have seen Serena and Venus Williams compete together for the first time since the 2022 U.S. Open. It would have been their first Wimbledon doubles appearance in 10 years. But the tournament organizers have announced 44-year-old Serena Williams was not fit enough to play after injuring her knee during her defeat by Australia's Maya Joint on Tuesday. In a post on Instagram, she said she was heartbroken to have to withdraw from doubles. Serena and 46-year-old Venus Williams remain one of the greatest doubles teams ever, having won Wimbledon together six times and 14 Grand Slam titles overall. For NPR News, I'm Vicky Barker in London.
11: A federal appeals court cleared the way for the Trump administration to revamp a slavery exhibit at the president's house in Philadelphia, though the city says it plans to appeal. President George Washington enslaved nine people at that house, and the exhibit focused on their lives. You're listening to NPR News.
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19: If there's one way that Carol Reedy has always thought of herself, it's exuberant.
20: Exuberant, yes. Even on my tired days, I'm exuberant.
19: Now, some people might call her annoying, her word.
20: If it's not for you, just walk along. It's fine.
19: Recently, though, Carol and her friends have been describing her in a different way.
20: Basically an orchid now.
19: An orchid. Just like really fragile, you know?
20: Very sensitive and very delicate, like in all senses of the word.
19: And she wasn't always this way.
20: Before that, I was killing it. I was running around doing everything, eating everything, literally.
19: Carol is a linguistics professor at Oklahoma State University, originally from Nebraska. And when she moved to Oklahoma, that's about when things changed for her. She had just made this new friend, Lisa, and they decided to do a little trip together.
20: We went to this little Airbnb and on a pecan farm. She just wanted to hang out with me. That was our first like one-on-one, you know, like we're friends, let's do a one-on-one trip together.
19: And it was so lovely on the pecan farm.
20: We just literally just sat among the trees and read books. It's great. We're not going back there, though, ever again.
19: The trip started out pretty normal. They ate a simple breakfast. Carol made them both this lentil thing and scrambled eggs. They went into town, got ice cream cones, and then went back to their Airbnb.
20: I start getting pain first, and then she starts getting a little bit. And so what we do is we put our legs up against the wall, and we start, like, watching a movie or something. I can't remember what we were watching, to be honest.
19: Carol was out of it, and she's like, Lisa, I can't actually do this.
20: I can't do it. This pain is too much. And she's like, yeah, I know. I think we should just go home. And I was like, yeah, let's just go home.
19: Lisa wasn't too bad, but Carol was writhing in pain.
20: Just agonizing. Yeah, I was sort of like, ah.
19: Carol eventually goes to the ER, but they don't know what's going on. They send her home and tell her to just take it easy, avoid certain foods. So she does. 4 or 5 days later, the pain finally starts going away and Carol starts introducing normal foods again. Simple stuff, toast, lentils. And then that same feeling that she felt on the pecan farm comes back. She recognized it immediately.
20: And I knew it was going to get worse. And I said, okay, I got to go. This is it. It's happening again. I don't know what's going on.
19: She was back to the ER, but this time the pain was way, way worse.
20: I felt like I was dying. Literally felt like I was dying. They gave me very strong pain medicine. And even then, I could still feel the pain.
19: Now, of course, everyone asked all the standard stuff, like what Carol ate. They did blood tests, CT scans. They couldn't find anything. Something in her liver was off, but they didn't know why. And Carol didn't know it yet. But at the same time, people all over the U.S. were also showing up in emergency rooms with extreme pain like Carol and what looked like acute liver failure. But nobody knew what was causing it for days, including Carol's doctor.
20: The doctor comes in again with no information and he's like, I don't know. We're not going to, you know, we're just going to keep giving you pain meds. And I said, listen.
19: Carol's dad was her high school biology teacher. She kept describing her symptoms to him. And he was like, I think you need to ask for this gallbladder function test.
20: My dad's not a medical doctor. He's a farmer in Nebraska that, you know, went back to school to be a biology teacher.
19: But she is so glad she listened to her dad and demanded this test from her doctor. The problem was her gallbladder. Gallbladders like store and release bile that help you digest food, but her bile was building up, causing pain.
20: He said, okay, well, you're going to probably have to get your gallbladder removed. And that was that. Like he said that there was no option. There was no medication. There was nothing fixing it. But I didn't want my gallbladder removed, Sarah. Like, I didn't want it.
19: But she scheduled her surgery. And then her friend Lisa, who she went to the pecan farm with, saw something online.
20: So right before the gallbladder surgery, like the day before, my friend Lisa, because she's a master sleuth, was on Reddit. And she sees, they were like, hey, anybody have to have their gallbladder removed after they ate this like Daily Harvest thing?
19: Okay, this Daily Harvest thing. Daily Harvest is the company that made that lentil thing that she and Lisa both ate at the pecan farm and that Carol ate again a few days later. It was supposed to mimic like ground beef or tofu, but it was lentils. It was a lentil and leek crumble. And apparently a bunch of people who had eaten this lentil and leek thing were landing in hospitals super sick.
20: And Lisa's like texting me frantically, like calling me like, Carol, oh my gosh, this is what happens to you.
19: Carol calls up her primary care doctor to let her know what they've discovered.
20: And she's like, unfortunately, I don't think that changes anything. This like did enough damage that the only solution would have been taking out the gallbladder. Like it's permanently damaged.
19: Oh, and that was permanently damaged,
20: yes,
19: from the lentil and leek,
20: yes,
19: crumble.
20: Yes.
19: Wow.
20: As far as they knew, it was
19: that's
20: permanently
19: crazy
20: damaged.
19: That like one food product can permanently damage an organ.
20: You're telling me.
19: And this was not a case of like a bad batch of lentils or anything like that. There was something sprinkled into the lentils, a brand new food additive or chemical that had never before been used in food in the U.S. It was being marketed as a brand new superfood, super high in protein from a plant. It was called Terra Flour, made from the seed of a Terra tree. It's just, it was never properly tested for safety. The U.S. Food and Drug Administration didn't even know this new additive had made its way into the U.S. food supply. It was only after hundreds of people got sick, liver dysfunction, liver failure, gastrointestinal injuries, that the FDA even became aware of this new secret food ingredient. 42 people had to go under the knife, have their gallbladders removed. And this mass poisoning, it bankrupted the company and all the other companies involved. No, just kidding. That did not happen. Everything that happened here was the system working exactly as it's been designed to work. Hello and welcome to Planet Money. I'm Sarah Gonzalez. Today on the show, the secret door that food and chemical makers in the U.S. get to sneak their ingredients through, how the FDA has weakened its own food safety regulations, and probably the best example of a perverse incentive to keep chemicals secret.
2: 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Progressive Commercial Auto Insurance protects the vehicles that work to keep small businesses moving forward, including protection while running errands and other tasks at progressivecommercial.com. This is NPR.
19: So this lentil and leek crumble mass poisoning, again, was not a case of a contaminated batch of lentils or something like that. It was that a brand new substance, never before used in the U.S., was added to the lentils. Now, a food additive is a pretty broad term. It includes like preservatives, emulsifiers, dough softeners, leavening agents, flavoring agents, all of that, but also food packaging ingredients too, like the coating on the inside of a disposable coffee cup that may migrate into the food. That's an additive. In its broadest sense, it can be common things like sugar, coffee, flour.
21: What doesn't have additives, like whole fruits and vegetables?
22: I think the whole food itself would be considered an additive.
21: What do you mean? But like a banana is an additive?
22: If it's being added to another food, yeah.
21: Oh, but if it's just a whole
22: but
21: banana.
22: But if it's just in its whole form, then I think it's just a banana.
19: This is Melanie Benish. She's an attorney at the Environmental Working Group who focuses on the regulations around food and all of the additives and chemicals in our food that the FDA is likely unaware of.
21: So additive isn't necessarily a bad word.
22: No.
21: Or a bad thing. Like, we have good additives.
22: Yeah.
21: So how do we know which ones are the bad ones?
22: Well, yeah, we'll get there.
21: Okay.
19: The government didn't start taking chemicals and additives really seriously until World War II. You have a lot of men going off to war, women going into the workforce, having less time to cook things from scratch, and the market identifies this need for shelf-stable convenience foods. This is when we see a ton of innovation in the food chemical space. And Melanie says it's not really a problem for anyone until 1950, Halloween.
22: I feel like we have this mythology around, you know, Halloween candy being bad or poisoned, and it's very much an urban legend, except in 1950, it really happened.
19: A couple of candy manufacturers that year decided that they were going to make these candies really, really, really orange.
22: They used a lot of this orange dye, number one.
19: This orange dye was already being used in cakes and cookies and meat. Products like hot dogs, we're just going to move right past that gross description. This orange dye was a byproduct of coal, of processing coal.
22: These dyes turned out to be really toxic.
19: It was a mass poisoning event. A bunch of kids got severe diarrhea, developed welts and rashes, and the FDA and Congress realized they have no idea what chemicals are in our food or whether they're safe. They decide to study this orange dye on rats, and a few rats die. And this is not good. If rats die during a food safety study, that is like a huge red flag. In 1958, Congress passes the Food Additives Amendment, and that created one door, one path for getting a new additive on store shelves. Now, chemical manufacturers and food companies have to do studies to prove that their chemical or additive is safe before they are used in food. This is the current law of the land, okay?
22: This is a great law. It is a good system. It is a very high safety standard.
19: But there was a problem. It was taking the FDA a long time to approve every brand new ingredient.
21: Was it like months? A year?
22: Oh, years.
19: Oh, years. Yeah, that's red tape. That feels annoying. The long review process was likely hindering innovation. There was so much bureaucracy.
22: Companies start getting frustrated by how long it's taking. Uh-huh. So companies started thinking, is there another way?
19: Melanie is stroking her imaginary beard when she says this, okay? Because this is when companies realize there is something written into the law that can maybe help them. Built into this great law with only one door is a loophole. A second door, if you will, for things that are generally recognized as safe. GRAS, or GRAS, as it has come to be known. The GRAS exemption says you can actually bypass the whole long FDA review process and the safety testing verification stuff if your ingredient was commonly used in food prior to 1958 or is generally recognized as safe. The idea was that the FDA shouldn't get bogged down reviewing things like, you know, sugar, flour, a whole banana.
22: This is exactly why the GRAS exemption was created in the first place.
19: Yeah, but Melanie says companies started really using or maybe even exploiting this GRAS exemption because the rule is just that your new ingredient or new chemical needs to be generally recognized as safe through scientific procedure, which is like tricky language. It has been interpreted pretty loosely, okay? The FDA, more and more companies, they took it to mean that your own in-house scientists at your own chemical plant can self-certify that your brand new, never-before-used chemical or additive is safe. And then you just, like, notify the FDA.
22: The FDA can look at that and say, how much of this are you using? This chemical looks kind of similar to this other chemical that we know is a carcinogen. Is your chemical also a carcinogen? Does this chemical reduce sperm counts? You don't have any of that information. And you as a company then can go, whoa, whoa, whoa, whoa, whoa. That's a lot of questions.
19: Come on, FDA.
22: I am going to ask you to stop your review, please. And I call this the take-backsies provision.
19: You, the food maker, goes, never mind, just pretend like we didn't show you anything.
22: Yeah. You know, please stop.
19: Okay.
22: Please stop. I no longer want you to review this notice. You are going to stop thinking about my chemical. And then I can go back and redo it and resubmit it. Or I can do nothing. And then just use it in food anyway.
19: So companies can ignore the FDA's concerns and just self-certify that their additives are safe. This is the GRAS loophole.
21: So it's not the greatest law.
22: No, this is a flaw.
19: This is the
22: flaw.
19: Okay. 99% of chemicals in our food right now were added this way through the GRAS loophole rather than the whole long review process.
22: It really shows how the law has been flipped on its head. And what was meant to be a narrowly applied loophole has completely swallowed the law, such that the loophole is now the law.
21: I mean, this all sounds not the safest for consumers. But I'm 38 years old. I've been eating food my whole life. Nothing's ever happened to me that I know of. Is GRAS like kind of okay because people are not like getting sick left, right, and center?
22: Well, I think people are getting sick left, right, and center.
21: Okay.
22: I mean, the good news is that most of the ingredients being used in our foods probably are safe. But I think someone should be checking. I think at the end of the day, someone should be looking under the hood of these companies and someone should be looking at the science.
19: Yeah, but the FDA doesn't have the capacity to look under everyone's hoods. The FDA essentially admitted this back in the 90s when they basically, like, formally okayed the loophole and in the process drew attention to a loophole to the loophole. We'll call this secret door number 3 or secret GRAS.
22: So secret GRAS is when you as a company determine that your ingredient is safe and then you just use it in food. And you skip telling the FDA altogether. So you don't have to tell the FDA. It's a voluntary notification.
19: So in door number 2, you technically notify the FDA, even if you end up ignoring their concerns. For secret door number 3, you don't tell the FDA anything ever. They don't have a chance to voice any concerns. You just introduce your brand new chemical and secretly, without even notifying the FDA, add it to food. A company might choose the secret grass route over the out in the open grass route to, like, protect their trade secrets, maybe. Remember that tara flour sprinkled onto the lentil crumbles, the one that 42 people lost their gallbladders over? That's how it entered the food supply, through the secret grass door.
22: They just made their own determination in secret, never told anyone, and started marketing it, and then it got used in food.
19: And it can be really hard to bring a case against a food company, even when there is a mass poisoning and a bunch of people, like Carol, lose their gallbladders. Daily Harvest products were like these pre-made frozen meals that you get delivered to your home, like a home delivery meal thing. And the people who signed up for this service signed a terms of service agreement that basically said you could not sue the company in court. You'd have to arbitrate, which is much friendlier for corporations, even though, you know, like, people got super, super sick.
20: Including babies who were breastfeeding their mom's milk. Yeah.
19: Oh, from the breast milk?
20: Yeah.
19: Yeah. Nursing moms who ate the lentils, their babies got sick. And oh, yeah. You know who didn't sign those terms of services? Those nursing babies.
20: I'm pretty sure that's how the lawsuit was able to go forward, because the babies couldn't sign the arbitrary clause.
19: No way.
20: Yes way.
19: No way.
20: Yes way.
19: Oh, what a loophole. That's a good one. Like, also depressing, but, like, it wasn't just the babies. There was, like, a 16-year-old who ate the lentil crumbles. Some people had guests over and served it to their guests. And being able to take the food company to court kind of cracked open the whole case. One attorney who is basically beloved in the food safety world represented 400 or so people who did sign the lentil delivery terms of service agreements, and, like, 75 others who didn't sign it. The attorney, Bill Marler.
20: Bill is fabulous.
19: Yeah, he's good. He also emails, like, a text message.
20: Yes.
19: Like, he'll be like, hey, send. Do you still want to talk? Send. I'm free at 3. Send.
20: Yeah, I love it.
0: Well, that's, you know, because, you know, I can't help what I, you know, there's a lot to do.
19: That's Bill. And Bill basically does what many of us probably think the FDA does. When Bill started seeing people getting sick from the lentil crumbles, like Carol, he found that other people in another place, Canada, were also getting their gallbladders removed after eating this smoothie from another food company. So Bill sent both of those products to a lab to get tested. He's looking for anything these two products have in common. And they find one. There's one thing, and it's tara flour.
0: Tara flour.
19: But you're doing this? Like, it's like, yeah, you, the lawyer, yeah, finds the, yeah, link, not the FDA?
0: Well, that happens. Sometimes I know things before they know things. But I have an epidemiologist on staff. I have two epidemiologists on staff. The FDA has more power up front to get companies to provide them information so they can trace back a problem. We have to have a lawsuit. And then once we have a lawsuit, we have subpoena power. We can put people under oath. We can drag them into a courtroom and make them tell the truth. That's a little bit more power than, frankly, what the FDA can do.
19: Yeah, taking the food companies to court meant Bill could peer behind the secret door, deposition the companies under oath, require them to produce documents under penalty of perjury, ask them questions about where this tara flour came from.
0: So I'm now going, okay, where'd you get the tara flour? And they're like, oh, well, we got it from, and then I sued them, and then I brought them into the lawsuit, and then I went to them and said, where did you get the tara flour? And eventually it went back to one company in Peru called Molinos, and I sued them too.
19: This company in Peru has for a long time made this thing called tara gum, which is used in, like, ice cream and other things. And they started manufacturing this thing called tara flour, totally different product. And they were, like, pitching it around. And this food importer in the U.S., Smirks, bit.
0: Smirks turned around and pitched it to Daily Harvest.
19: Bill says there was this one safety study done in Peru on rats
0: to see if the tara flour killed rats. And it didn't kill rats, but it didn't go into a lot of depth into whether or not it had caused liver issues or other issues.
19: But he says no one, not Daily Harvest, not Smirks, not Molinos, asked the big questions.
0: Has this stuff ever been used in food before? And if so, when? Where are the studies? Where is anything? Is it what's called generally regarded as safe? And the answer to those questions were all no, no, no, no, no.
21: But they had the rat study. Molinos had the rat study. Is that not not a scientist? No, it's not. Why?
0: No, it's not because it's like one tiny study from one university, you know, funded by the company that wanted to sell the product. That's not the way this is supposed to work.
21: Okay, so, except though, Bill, from everything I know about grass, that is exactly how it works.
0: The company can
21: say, hi, I self-certify that this is generally regarded as safe, and right. then you're good to go.
0: That is the way it is done. The assumption is that people making that assertion, they're going to have something that's actually real backing it up.
19: Yeah, Bill says companies should be doing like actual comprehensive safety studies, right? But this is the problem with the grass and secret grass loopholes. If no one has to submit their safety studies to anyone, then, I mean, do you really even have to do them?
0: Does this happen? Probably all the time. That's what the problem with grass has always been.
19: In the case of TerraFlower, it wasn't necessarily the company who made the TerraFlower in Peru that had to prove its safety. It was the U.S. food importer, Smirks. Bill says they blew it. They didn't do what they needed to do to make sure this new secret ingredient was safe. And there was not a lot of accountability here.
21: What happened to Daily Harvest? Are they still around selling food?
0: They were ultimately purchased by Chobani, the yogurt people. So,
21: okay. And then what about Smirks?
0: Smirks is still around, but...
21: did they get fined by the FDA? Did they have a consequence?
0: No, the only consequence was me. You know, I sued them and got money from their insurance company. But ultimately, there was no public fine. There was nothing.
19: Well, the FDA did ban TerraFlower, which was a big deal, even though they never outright announced that the TerraFlower itself caused the gallbladder and liver issues. Daily Harvest has said that the problem was the TerraFlower, and their insurance ended up paying up. Same with Smirks and Molinos, according to Bill. We did reach out to all of the companies, Smirks, Molinos, Chobani, which owns Daily Harvest. No one provided a comment. Now, some people think that the U.S. needs a more aggressive food regulator, like the FDA should require that companies prove their new substances are safe before they make it onto store shelves. And sure, that might slow down how quickly we get new food products, but that's how a lot of Europe does it. And New Zealand, it's a pre-market review system, which is known as the precautionary principle. But Bill thinks the free market can kind of handle this problem too. He says, you know, generally companies try to have safe food products and not make people sick.
0: You know, I honestly think that the free market makes sense, that, you know, people taking risks and, you know, and rewards and making money and doing that, it all kind of works itself out. But I think where we fail is that we don't really hold people who do it incorrectly accountable. You know, they're not fined. They're not embarrassed.
19: Bill thinks if there was a fine, that would force companies to be more cautious. Like New Zealand, for example, if you got sick from the food in New Zealand, Bill says the government would pay you and then the government would fine the company. In the U.S., the FDA would do an investigation, but then private attorneys like Bill come in to represent the people who got hurt.
0: But it's just a nick in their armor.
19: Years after everyone got sick, Bill says he got a total of $32 million in settlements for the 450 victims who got poisoned. The 42 who lost their gallbladders will get more than the other people. And this TerraFlower case, it is one of the clearest examples of the grass loophole failing consumers. But Bill Marler and Melanie Benish say that these are the straightforward cases. People consume a thing and get sick immediately. That's easy to track down and pull off the market.
22: In some ways, I worry more about the chemicals that we're using where we don't understand the risk yet, and those risks aren't going to show up for a long time.
19: The current system has let in additives that took the FDA years to ban. 6 flavoring ingredients were allowed that turned out to be carcinogenic, like ethyl acrylate, a synthetic flavoring used to mimic the aroma of pineapples and kiwis. Partially hydrogenated oils were allowed for decades until the FDA revoked their GRAS status and said that removing them could prevent thousands of heart attacks and deaths each year.
22: If you have these long-term effects that only come from eating an additive over time, maybe it's being used in multiple different foods, and then 30 years from now, your risk of cancer is increased or you end up having reproductive problems. Tying those kinds of chronic health effects back to something that you've been eating and maybe eating inconsistently, that is a much more difficult chain to recreate.
19: Robert F. Kennedy Jr., the head of Health and Human Services, which oversees the FDA, has actually proposed closing the GRAS loophole, though maybe not for the exact same reasons as Melanie. The White House is reviewing the idea. Carol Reedy, who consumed TerraFlower, thinks the current GRAS system is already too broad. She lost an organ because of it.
20: A lot of people say that you don't need a gallbladder, but not having a gallbladder now, I would argue the contrary. But
21: you miss your gallbladder.
20: Girl, you have no idea. Everything is just messy and harder for me.
19: Kind of famously, some people who lose their gallbladders can't eat fatty foods like meat or cheese or avocado. Carol sees a functional health coach and takes a ton of doctor-recommended supplements to help her digest. And she says her diet is really restricted now. Carol did get $100,000 for her gallbladder from that settlement Bill 1. And she's not sure it will cover future medical bills, but the money just came in a couple months ago, and she is celebrating a little, going on a trip to Mexico City.
20: Hold on a second. I gotta say one more thing. I also bought myself a purse. This is secondhand.
19: It's an interesting shape, this purse, kind of like a pear or a gallbladder.
20: Kind of looks like it. That's why it's green.
19: She calls it her gallbladder purse. This episode was produced by Sam Yellowhorse Kessler. It was edited by Jess Jang, fact-checked by Sierra Juarez, and engineered by Robert Rodriguez with help from Kwesi Lee. Alex Goldmark is our executive producer. I'm Sarah Gonzalez. This is NPR. Thank you for listening. And coming up next on How I Built This, host Guy Raz is joined by Susan Griffin Black, the founder of the essential oil body care company EO Products. It all started for Susan back in the 1990s when a trip to an apothecary in London inspired her to develop a line of essential oil products. For years, business was hard, but eventually the company thrived. One of Susan's biggest takeaways, the importance of starting local.
10: This idea of starting locally and really, really engaging with people that you know, and you take that first 100 miles and you really go hard and strong and see what you learn and who you learn from and all of that, that is a great foundation and base to start from without driving yourself crazy to be in this market or that market or that, because those markets will always be there.
19: Stick around after the break for How I Built This.
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1: 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All right, let's get to it. 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Susan, welcome back to the show.
2: Thank you so much for having me. So good to see you, Guy.
1: It is great to see you were first on the show back in 2019. You came on to tell us the origin story of EO Products and how you grew it from a 10-gallon pot in a garage into a major natural personal care brand. Susan, are you ready to take our first caller?
2: I am.
1: All right, let's bring our caller on. Hello, welcome to the Advice Line. You're on with Susan Griffin Black, co-founder of EO Products. Please tell us your name, where you're calling from, and a little bit about your business.
3: Well, thank you. Hi, Guy. Hi, Susan. So
2: Hello.
3: Honored to be here with you. So I'm Dr. Ruchi Gupta. I live in Chicago, and my company is Yobi. And Yobi is a unique skin, scalp, and hair care line using our probiotic-based natural ingredients to protect that skin barrier.
1: Thank you for calling in. So you are a doctor, and I'm assuming you're a dermatologist, or what kind of doctor are you?
3: So I'm actually a pediatrician.
1: Okay.
3: I'm a professor at Northwestern and Lurie Children's, and I lead a research lab that studies eczema and food allergies.
1: Wow. Yeah. So I'm assuming that's how, tell me how this idea came about.
3: Well, it's very personal, and as fate would have it, our daughter was born with severe eczema and cradle cap, and I found myself using steroids and all these chemical-filled products on her. So she became the inspiration for our research. We got a team of dermatologists, microbiologists together, and we finally developed this formula that cleared her skin. Then it worked for so many of our patients, and then we thought we really need to share this with the world.
1: And so you decide to start a skincare line. Tell me where you sell it and a little bit about how you can get it and how you're doing, how the business is doing.
3: Sure. So we have 5 products. We have a scalp mask, a shampoo, conditioner, skin cream, and body oil. And we're currently selling on our website, yobicare.com. And then we also sell on Amazon. And we are starting to sell in more like businesses like spas, salons, physicians' offices, medi spas.
1: And tell me a little bit about how the business is doing. Like, how did you do in sales last year, for example?
3: Yes, last year we ended with about 330,000, mm-hmm. and we're hoping this year to double or a little more than double that.
1: Okay, before we dive in further, what is your question for us?
3: So my question is, where do we sell? Do we focus and double down on D2C or spread our focus and really get into these professional channels, spas, doctor's offices?
1: All right, let's dive in. And Susan, please join the call here. Say hello to Ruchi.
2: Sure, yes. I'm holding back from jumping in. I'm so excited to meet you. And, I'm not an expert really at D2C because we've sort of chosen a different path to be in natural food stores. And that can get quite pricey in its own right.
3: Yeah.
2: But I like spreading out distribution because it all feeds back into D2C anyway, and it just gives you more exposure and more advocacy and more accessibility.
3: Yeah.
2: I love offices that are recommending you. I think that's terrific. I guess it's how do you scale that and how much effort it takes to scale that, right? With what sales force and,
1: Yeah. I mean, the challenge, I mean, as you know, is the customer acquisition costs with D2C are just increasingly getting, they're just getting higher and higher, right? By the way, what's the repeat purchases through the website?
3: Yeah, about 40%.
1: Amazing. I mean, that's really great, right? So you really want to double down on your existing customer base, because that's really where you've got that long-term value. I think that you want to continue the D2C for sure, but you also want to focus on the other side, which is your story and the trust that is embedded in this product. I mean, I think about Orgain. We had an episode on Orgain a couple years ago. And Andrew Abraham is a doctor, right? And he as a young man, he had cancer, and he was fed, you know, those like shakes to gain weight, and they were horrible. And so he wanted to make a natural, better version of that. And that's how he created Orgain. And that's the story he tells on that packaging. I think that you could literally put your picture on there and say, I created this for my daughter, you know, because your story is so compelling. And that's what you're selling. That's your asset. It's trust. It's not just the product. And so I think that, you know, while you continue D2C, you really want to see if you can get this into the hands of dermatologists and pediatricians and medi spas and, you know, salons, because it's about discoverability. And I would start in your area, like you're in Chicago. Right. I would really focus building it out there first, because to build it out city by city is going to be more expensive. You got to get a team to do that.
3: Yes.
1: But I think that's really where you should put your energy.
3: Okay. Now this is really helpful. And that's, we were thinking about that. Let's start Chicago. I've heard all your, not all probably, but most of your episodes and, you know, your advice on, you know, getting yourself out there. So I'm trying to educate on social media, and I want to, you know, give sound information on eczema, on skin, but on any health topics, you know, to really, I think that's my space, like you said. So
1: yeah.
3: I appreciate it.
1: Yeah.
2: Yeah. I mean, it's so authentic, you know, and I also really like what you said, Guy, about local. You know, we got all crazy in the beginning and we'd be running, you know, you know, if you just get grounded kind of where you are, who you know in the community, and take like, you know, 150 mile radius to start. And then it sort of ripples from there. Maybe, you know, MERS Apothecary near you, you know, Zitomers in New York, Erewhon, you know, very high-end, personal, been around a long time, still really care about serving their customers in that particular way. And a lot of testimony and a lot of like really good people will show up on that path.
1: I totally agree. I mean, this is a huge market, right? I mean, eczema, any kind of skin issues, like probably it's a huge number of people we're talking about.
3: Yes.
1: And I think once people discover it, you also want to make it really easy for them to reorder. Are you using QR codes yet at all?
3: Yes.
1: Okay,
3: oh, yeah.
1: Great.
3: We are.
1: You've got an email list. Are you sending reminders to people every couple of weeks or, you know, hey, time to reorder or anything like that?
2: And subscriptions also possible, right?
3: Yes.
1: Great.
3: We've started subscriptions on our website and Amazon. And we do remind them if we don't see they've ordered in 3 months, we'll send them a hey.
1: And I noticed you have a blog on your site. Do you send that out to your mailing list? The articles?
3: Oh, I don't know if we know.
1: Well, you should do that. I mean, it's this free advice from a medical professional. This is really valuable information. I would take the blog entries and turn them into a monthly newsletter. Just send it out to your customers. You're saying, hey, tell a friend and we'll give you 25% off your next order.
3: It's a great idea. No, I really appreciate it. I mean, we're sending newsletters, but I'm trying to get more education out into the world. And
1: that's it. It's all about that. And just give people free information that's useful. Don't ask for anything in return.
3: Yes. And Guy, all us doctors, we like giving out free advice.
1: Because we trust our doctors.
3: That's our goal, is to help and support.
1: Yeah.
3: So giving away free education on any of these topics is my end goal.
1: Awesome.
3: Thank you.
1: Thank you. The brand is called Yobi. Dr. Gupta, thank you so much for calling in. Good luck.
3: Thank you so much. So grateful.
1: All right, we're going to take a quick break, but we'll be right back with another caller. Stay with us. I'm Guy Raz, and you're listening to The Advice Line right here on How I Built This.
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1: Made wine in Italy. I've worked in and opened and operated small bottle shops and also worked in executive leadership for a local, very kind of luxury focused wine retailer. Mm-hmm. But we were grossing $50 million a year by the time I left.
2: Wow. So you started this how long ago, this Culture Wine Company?
1: Yeah, I only started it in 2023. And it really was spurred from a trip to South Africa. Hmm. Where, you know, being in the industry, I can count on one hand how many times a distributor has come to show me South African wine. So I kind of took that as the quality wasn't that high. And it took a visit on a holiday where my inspiration was absolutely peaked. And because of that, I started the company.
2: How is the business doing? I mean, we're hearing a lot of, we've had wine, small wine businesses call into the show, and we're hearing mixed things, right? I mean, I live in California too, and it's been challenging to say the least for many winemakers. How did you guys do last year?
1: Yeah, so we were up last year 60%.
2: Wow.
1: And year to date, we're up over 150%.
2: Amazing. All right, before we bring in Susan, tell us your question.
1: Yeah, so I'm not just trying to grow a business, but an entire category in South African wine. So how would you suggest to allocate my time and resources between growing cultures, wholesale, and DTC businesses, while also increasing demand for South African wine more broadly?
2: All right, Susan, I want to bring you in. Any thoughts or questions that you might have for Peter?
3: Yes. Can you just tell us a little bit about South African wines? Like, what was your sort of aha moment when you were visiting that prompted this track?
1: Yeah, no, totally. I feel like we need a whole bottle of Chenin Blanc to to go into this. But I think with South African wine, it's the oldest of the New World wine producing regions. They've been making wine for almost 400 years. But I think the best quality has been made in the last 30 since apartheid has ended. And I think historically what we've seen come into the US has been kind of focused on the value category. And I think especially in the last 30 years, you've seen the quality increase so dramatically that now the marketing needs to change, the messaging needs to change, and we need to have better storytelling about the incredible dynamic young winemakers that are taking hold of the industry. So that's where my focus is. I'm really trying to premiumize and change the narrative and make people realize, whether that's trade or consumers, that South African wine is world class and worthy of being in Michelin restaurants, great bottle lists, and just generally something you can drink.
3: Yeah, and do the high-end sommeliers and restaurants and just understand anything about South African wine, because it's been at the lower end. Is it like sort of a BevMo product, or where has it been traditionally at retail?
1: Yeah, so I think traditionally the trying to sell wine nationally is very challenging. And usually that means the big guys get the most mm-hmm. amount of representation. But I think the big guys have looked at South Africa as a way to create like an inexpensive category. Mm-hmm. So now that I'm coming in and bringing these small artisan organic farms making like seriously good wine, I'm trying to get the best sommeliers and wine buyers to say, like, just give me 20 minutes of your time. Let me show you these wines. And I promise once it's in the glass, it'll deliver. And it's been working. I've worked with several Michelin star restaurants here in the Bay Area and around California, and they're selling the wine. My California distribution channel has an 80% reorder rate.
2: 80%?
1: Yeah.
2: And that's wholesale? Is that 80% of your entire business is wholesale?
1: 70% of my business is coming from the California direct channel. And 80% of that reorders.
2: Okay. And what percentage of your business is direct through your website?
1: So only 15%.
2: Okay.
1: But I've really just let all the work I'm doing wholesale kind of feed into the DTC side.
3: You know, you're so well situated with your relationships from, you know, your whole life of work.
2: Yeah.
3: My family was early in the wine business in Paso Robles. They made small vineyard, Windward Vineyard, Burgundian Pinot Noir. That's all they made. Hmm. So I've heard about all of the ins and outs of this for a lot of my life, and really understand the relationship.

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0: From PRX, this is the Moth Radio Hour. I'm your host, Jody Powell. In this hour, stories of taking risks. A few months ago, I said yes to swimming lessons. I would have 2 weeks of lessons where I would actually blow bubbles, float, tread water, the whole nine yards. I was terrified. The thought of water engulfing my body was horrifying. Yes, I grew up on an island, and I love to be near the water, but in the water is quite a different thing. So I set out to my lessons, goggles and swim cap in hand, with a very trusted instructor. And after 2 weeks, I have discovered that I love being underwater, but I hate the bubbles. And the coordination escapes me. But the wagers have been set. I will keep at it. Though my inner voice never fails to say, "What are you doing?" I hear that, and then I jump in anyway. In this hour, stories of taking chances, going the extra mile, beating the odds, and making small moments visible or lifelong dreams come true. Our first storyteller, Andrew McGill, takes a chance in a taxi cab. Live in Hawaii, where we partner with the Hawaii Theater Center, here's Andrew.
1: Thank you. Hey, everybody. So growing up, the best way I could describe my mom was like LeBron James in his 2006 season in the Cavaliers. Literally the MVP for my brother, my sister, myself. She did everything. Whereas my dad was like the rest of the Cavaliers team that year. Wasn't really around. Wasn't really present. And just like LeBron left the Cavs, my mom left my dad, but she took the kids with her. So I never really had my dad growing up in the house, and he was always this like mysterious enigma to me, this mysterious figure. And I remember asking my sister, what was one memory she has of our dad in the house? And she said he told her not to get involved in credit cards. She was 12, y'all. She was 12. But she said she has impeccable credit now, so I don't know, something might have stuck. And my dad was this mysterious guy, but I really only knew two things about him. One was that he was a New York City taxi driver, and he drove a yellow taxi cab. And two was that anytime he would show up, he would always have a gift. Now, my brother and sister were a little older, so they didn't really mess around with him too much. So that meant I automatically got the gift. And the visits would always be the same. He'd call the house, say, "I'm on my way." And then we'd hear him honking his horn from the fourth floor of our apartment. I would run downstairs, go into the front seat of his taxi. It always smelled like, you know, whatever food he was eating in his cologne. And he would give me the gift. And the gifts were always different. Sometimes it'd be shoes that didn't really fit too well. Sometimes he gave me a fedora. I love fedoras. Another time he gave me a Star of David necklace. I don't practice, but it was cool. It was cool. But the best gift he gave me was a PS2 with this game Batman Vengeance. And I was, from that day, I was like, yo, my dad can do no wrong. In our house, he had a lot of names. My brother and sister said he was crazy. My mom said he was a deadbeat. But I was like, no, he's the dude that gave me the PS2. That's my guy. That's my dude. And I would defend him at home, but I would also defend him at school when kids are talking crap. And kids would be like, yo, my dad is faster than your dad. And I'm like, not on the streets of Brooklyn, he's not. My dad be moving through those streets in this car, man. He knows how to make that left turn. And he's like, yo, my dad will beat up your dad. And I'm like, yeah, but my dad knows where the nearest hospital is, so he'll get medical attention faster than your dad. And then my friend said this one thing that really got me. He's like, at least my dad is around. I've never seen your dad. He's not at the PTA meetings. He don't pick you up. Where is he? And I went home that day and I felt weird. And I called my dad up and I was like, hey, what do you have? You got anything for me? And he's like, yeah, I got something. And he pulls up and he comes. You hear the honking. I go down, sit in the front. And I want to ask him, I want to say, hey, man, where have you been? Like, why aren't you there to pick me up for PTA meetings? Like, where are you? But I didn't say any of that. And he says, hey, I got this for you. And he hands me this gift. And he says, you good? And I say, yeah, I'm good. And I walk out the car. And I like to examine the gifts to see if they're cool. And I look at this, and it's this brown wallet. And I'm looking at it, and I open it up, and there's someone else's money, ID, credit card. And I look back at the car and I wave him down. He lowers the window. I was like, hey, I think this is someone else's wallet. And he's like, nah, that's for you. That's yours. And I was like, okay, cool. And he drives off and I'm making my way back upstairs and I'm like, has my dad been giving me things that people have left in the back of his cab as gifts? And I get back in the house and I get to my room and I start looking at all the things that he's given me. And I was like, and he's made me an accessory to all of his crimes? I was like, I'm gonna go to jail. Look at all this stuff. And I was like, oh man, what am I gonna do? I can't go to prison now. I'm too young. So I do what I always do when I get overwhelmed. I just took a nap. And as I'm taking a nap, I have this dream where I'm at the front of this line, I'm about to pay for something, and I pull out the wallet, and someone behind me is like, yo, that's my wallet! And we have a scuffle over the wallet, and I wake up, and I'm like, I gotta get rid of all this stuff. So I take all the contents in the wallet, I put it in an envelope, and I was like, I'm just gonna mail this away. I take the shoes, the fedora, all the random things that he gave me. And I wish I could tell y'all that I threw away that PS2, but I didn't. I did feel bad every time I turned it on. I did feel bad every time I played Batman. It was tough. It was tough for me. And I didn't talk to my dad for a long time. And I was going on a trip. I was planning to go on this trip. And it was one of those trips where we have everything planned. You know where you're going. You have like the itinerary of like, oh, I'm going to eat here. I'm going to do this. But something fell through with my ride going to the airport. And I was telling my mom this. And she's like, yo, just call your dad. And I was like, nah, I'm good. I'll figure it out. And before I could know, she has him on the phone. And then a couple minutes later, I hear the honking. And I'm like, I guess I'm going to take this ride. And I go downstairs. But instead of sitting in the front of the taxi, I sit in the back. And the back was different than the front. It didn't smell like his food. It didn't smell like his cologne. It smelled like a night out, like drinking and like smoking cigarettes. And we take off. And he's listening to his music. And it's silent. I feel like it's silent, and I'm like, I gotta say something. I gotta break this tension. I don't know if it was curiosity or fear, but I was like, hey man, did you always want to be a taxi driver? And I thought he would just ignore the question and keep listening to his music. But to my surprise, he like lowers the music, and he's like, no, I didn't want to be a taxi driver. I wanted to be a musician. And I was like, word? What music do you like? And he turns up the music a little more, and it's like this Haitian compa music, and it's these beautiful drums and these guitars. And I was like, were you good? And he's like, no, I was terrible. I was like, were? He's like, yeah, I wanted, and he proceeds to tell me this story about how his dad was a chicken farmer, and he didn't want to be a chicken farmer. So once him and my mom got married, he moved to Berlin, pursued music. He failed at that. And he was like, oh, I'm just going to become a tailor. And then when they came to the States, because they were looking for new opportunities, he couldn't find a job as a tailor. So he started working as a taxi driver. And he's been doing that ever since for about 35 years. And he turned back the music up. And for the first time, I could actually like see my father. And I didn't see him as a, you know, my dad. I didn't see him as the son of a chicken farmer. I didn't see him as a failed musician, but I saw him as a person. And I started to think about those gifts that he gave me or the things that he gave me from the back of the cab. And I was like, he could have just kept all those things, but he gave them to me. And I realized that maybe it was his way of saying, hey, I don't have a lot, but this is what I have for you. I thought maybe it was his way of saying, hey, I'm sorry that I wasn't around. And maybe it was his way of saying, hey, I love you. So we pull up to the airport and I take my stuff out and I'm walking into the terminal and then I hear him honk his horn and he pulls down his window. He's like, hey, you want these headphones? And I take them. Thank you.
2: Andrew McGill is an educator, stand-up comedian, and storyteller who lives in Brooklyn but loves to travel, and especially loved being in Hawaii to tell the story you just heard. Andrew says that wasn't the last time his father offered him a gift. Recent ones included a fedora, church shoes, and a baseball glove. Andrew is urging everyone to take a last look before leaving your taxi. Do you have a story to tell us? You can pitch us your story by recording it right on our site, themoth.org.
3: It was Sunday, July 13th, 1969. And as my parents were driving us back to our home in Montreal, we were talking about the upcoming launch of Apollo 11 on Wednesday. Everyone was talking about it. It was the biggest news of the year, and I had been captivated by this race to the moon since I was about 7. The next morning, my mom woke me up and said, "If you really want to go, Dad and I will pay for your airplane ticket." But one proviso, I had to find someone to go with me. I called my two best friends, and when I explained what my plan was, they both spoke to their mothers and quickly came back on the phone with, "My mom says, no way." I guess I shouldn't have been surprised. I had just turned 14, looked about 10. My parents miraculously said I could do the trip solo. That type of permission, they would probably get them landed in jail, but I guess it was a different time back then. Anyway, my plan was to hitchhike the 50 or so miles from Orlando to Titusville, sleep on the beach. The news reports were talking about a million people lined up for miles, so I certainly wouldn't lack for company. Watch the launch, hitchhike back to Orlando and fly home. When I was changing planes in JFK and carrying a sign saying, "To the moon, Cape Kennedy or bust," a man came over to chat with me. His name was Arthur C. Johnson. He lived in Titusville, and he worked for one of the contractors in the Apollo program. That chance meeting resulted in my being invited into his home in Titusville to stay with his family for 4 days, a front page story in the local newspaper about my trip, and a thrilling, unforgettable view of the beginning of one humankind's greatest adventures. The only time in my life I actually saw history in the making, a memory that hasn't dimmed for almost 50 years.
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8: 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Evacuations are underway, smoke is spreading, and conditions remain dangerous. 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
2: 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I'm Jody Powell. Our next story about taking risks in life was told by Dr. Estella Jones. She told this in Troy, New York, at the Troy Savings Bank Music Hall. Here's Estella.
9: Thank you. I was born into a world of poverty where my parents weren't even allowed to vote. My mother scrubbed floors on her hands and knees just so I could learn to play the piano. And my dad served as an aide to a one-star general, which meant that he kept his shoes polished for the general. For ever since I could remember, and my mom says from 4 years old, all I ever talked about was wanting to be an animal doctor. No one told me I couldn't do it, but my neighborhood said something different. See, I was in a public school in Columbus, Ohio, that was built for 700 students, but it housed 1,600 students. And at 12, I have to admit, I was going down the wrong path. I had a teacher by the name of Dr. Charles Tennant, and he noticed it. And he really pulled me off of the wrong road. He said, you can do better. And remember, nothing is impossible unless you succumb to it. So I remembered that. And by age 14, I had turned everything around and I won a scholarship to a school right here in Troy, New York, called Emma Willard. So Emma Willard was great fun. I graduated, you know, leaving home at 14, a lot of responsibility, you grow up fast. But I still had to figure out a way to work my way through undergrad. And I had a lot of jobs. And I can't name them all, but to name a few, bartender, sky cap. And when I was working as a slaughter inspector, I met Dr. John Malone, who was collecting tissues at the slaughterhouse. And he said, Estella, you really need to apply to vet school in Louisiana. That's where I was working. He said, you can go to vet school. I don't see you doing this as a career. So, you know, a little fear took over because I knew the odds of getting in vet school were 10 to 1 at that time. But I applied and I got in. And in vet school, we were doing so many amazing things at LSU because they have a wonderful exotic animal medicine department. And it was at that time I said, I am going to be a primate veterinarian after I graduate. I'm going to specialize in primate medicine. Then we got an invitation to go to the Baton Rouge Zoo to do a polar bear root canal. So I don't know how many of you have ever done a polar bear root canal. So the zoo vet comes out and he scares the life out of us. He goes, look, the drugs we use here, you students aren't even allowed near them because one little finger prick and you're dead. Polar bear will see you as a snack, so don't let them wake up. You know, we got these kind of instructions. And then I thought, oh boy, where's my career going? And the primates, they looked a little sad. They were in cages. And I said, wow, I wonder what it would be to work with them in their environment, not in the zoo environment. So at that moment, I said, you know what? I'm going to go study primate medicine in Africa, in their environment. Okay, crazy, right? Here I am, a student with no money. I have a little girl. I started vet school when she was 14 months old, and I was married, and I had a difficult marriage. So my ex-husband, at the time now ex, followed me around with a gun in his car and was leaving threatening death threats on my car windows. So my daughter's safety was my very first priority. How am I going to get her safe if I can make this trip? I wrote to this place called Institute for Primate Research. They wrote me back and said, if you can get here, sure you can do your preceptorship here. So I called my family in Ohio. They said, sure, we'll take your daughter. She's 3 by then. And we'll watch after her while you're in Africa. So how I got there, I used all my SkyCat miles to fly to Africa and back. So I'm on this plane. Of course, the flight is very long. I'm sitting next to this reporter the whole time we're chattering. And she was so cool. But when that plane landed, she exclaimed, oh my God, I can't believe we're in Africa. And I said, oh my goodness, this is really surreal. So I get to IPR. It's very beautiful. They take me to my hut that I'm going to live in while I'm there. And it had running water and a thatch roof. So that night I go to bed, and I'm still excited under my mosquito net. And I hear these loud thunks on my roof, just jumps and pounding all night long. So I really couldn't sleep. And I'm like, what is that? I'm not going to go outside and look, right? So the next morning, a few employees came to pick me up to walk me to work. And down this dirt road, and they said, look, that's just the wild primates, and, you know, they're having fun, and they're looking for food, you know, we hear that all the time. I said, okay. Then I saw this fence along where we were walking, and it had holes in it, and I said, what's that? And they said, "Ah, that's just the national park next door. And occasionally, you know, an animal strays over here. Usually it's old lions, and they're looking for slow prey." I said, "Okay." And then they said, "Oh, yeah, that's why we walk to work together. And we advise you, when you walk to work, don't walk to work with people who are faster than you." And they weren't kidding. So IPR really educated me, showed me a good time. I work with conservationists. I worked in tropical medicine. They let me rotate through the whole facility, pathologists, and they were doing some really cool research. Then I remembered I had this note from the curator at the Baton Rouge Zoo. He said, "You need to look up my friend, Mr. Don Hunt, when you get to Africa." I was in southern Africa, in Kenya, Nairobi. Mr. Hunt was in Nanyuki, which is central Kenya. So I call him up on the phone, and he goes, "Sure, you can come here and visit my conservatory as long as you find a way here." So I found a way there. I jumped on that public bus, and I was off, you know, in my little trench coat, looking weird. But when I got to the conservatory, Mr. Hunt showed me the best of the world. I was given a guest house, this time with a picture window so wide, and you could see all the animals in the conservatory at 1,200 acres. It's beautiful. But I stood in that window, and I had an epiphany. I said, "Wow, physicians are responsible for one species, male and female. All the rest of the burden falls on the veterinarian, and no two species are alike, and no two zebras are even alike." So we would go out in the evening in Mr. Hunt's jeeps and look for sick animals, antelope, deer, gazelle, you know, anything that was injured and distressed, and we would treat it. Then one evening he said, "How, have you ever been on safari, Estella?" I said, "No." He said, "I'm going to send you on your first safari." Wow, I was so excited. So he did that, even though I didn't really know what a safari was. And when I got on safari and saw the beauty, we were in a little jeep when we went to the wilderness. Now I knew what it was like to be caged, and they were free in their environment. That did something for my heart. Even though it's dangerous, tour guides were excellent. They knew the land. They were local. And then, you know, they educated me about the deadly species of snakes. I saw mother elephants with their young under their belly. That's where they stand over them to protect them from the sun. And I thought about my daughter that I had to protect. So the animal kingdom is a lot like our kingdom. But I also felt that they were free, and even though it's not always safe, they knew freedom. So when I came back from Africa, I had a sense of taking my freedom back, because I left afraid, and I was no longer afraid of that bully ex-husband. I passed the freedom for my daughter on to be whatever she wanted to be. So remember I told you my dad wants to shine the one-star general shoes? Well, he lived to see me become the first black female veterinary one-star admiral in the U.S. Public Health Service and assistant surgeon general. Yeah. So, you know, I found that teacher in seventh grade. I went back. I hadn't talked to him for 45 years. And I told him, "Thank you." If you have a teacher like that, find him and say, "Thank you." And what I now have my dad's shoes, because I lost my dad last year to COVID, but he saw me pin on that star, and he was so proud. So I now am wearing the shoes that he once polished, and I'm going to pass these shoes on to those who once thought their dreams were impossible. Thank you.
2: That was Dr. Estella Jones. She is the first black female veterinarian in the U.S. Public Health Service to be promoted to the rank of Rear Admiral and the role of Assistant Surgeon General. As Deputy Director of the Office of Counterterrorism and Emerging Threats at the FDA, Jones works to combat global health crises. Estella's father sadly succumbed to COVID in 2021, so she says her work in the fight against disease is never done. Estella says it's important to remain humble. And if she sees a little further, it is because she's standing on the shoulders of giants. Estella is still in touch with her teacher from junior high, and she uses every opportunity she gets to remind everyone to pick up the phone, write a note to someone who helped you to find the right path. Our next story is from Francesca Hayes, who told this at the Bronx Museum of Arts in New York City, where WNYC is a media partner of the MOF. Here's Francesca.
10: It was my deepest, darkest secret, and it was one that got more and more shameful with every passing year. I was 22, and I didn't know how to ride a bicycle. And nobody knew this about me because I kept it secret. I didn't want anyone to find out my shameful secret. And I avoided bikes at all costs, so no one really did. And I didn't think about it very often, but that spring I was in college and I would walk to campus and I would see classmates whizzing past me on their bikes. And I was jealous that they were getting there so quickly. And I thought to myself, maybe I could learn, ha ha ha. And then I thought, well, maybe I could learn. Maybe it's possible. And then it became kind of like an obsession that I wanted to learn how to ride a bicycle. But it was a quiet obsession because I couldn't tell anyone because they couldn't know in the first place that I didn't know. So I started this process that I coined observation, simulation, and visualization. So I would observe people on bikes to figure out like the mechanics and how it worked. And I would simulate riding a bike on a stationary bike in the college campus gym. And I had read in Cosmopolitan magazine, very credible source, that if you visualize yourself doing something, you're like 10 times more likely to do it. So every night I fell asleep imagining myself on a bike, just flying into campus, riding straight into the classroom. And I did this for a while, and I thought to myself, well, I'm the only adult I know who doesn't know how to ride a bike, but there have to be other people out there. And that's like what the internet is for, is to find other weird people like yourself. And so I went online, and lo and behold, there was a forum of adult bike learners, and I learned a lot from them. The first thing I learned is they had like great reasons for not knowing. They were from like war-torn countries where they didn't have bicycles in their childhood, or they had been a part of very conservative religions where girls couldn't ride bikes and now they wanted to learn. I had no good reason and I just felt more ashamed, but I got good tips from them, like to use a little bit of a hill and that gravity would help balance the bike, and to use a bike that was a little bit too small for you. And I realized I really had to get on a bike. So I needed to tell someone because I had to get a bike. So I selected my friend Carol because I think any young person named Carol is a trustworthy person. And she is. And she's also that friend that just takes care of things. Like she just can handle it. And so kind of in one breath, I confessed to her that I didn't know how to ride a bike and I wanted to learn. I told her about the online people and what they said. And she said, okay, I'll come by tomorrow. And I didn't really know what that meant. But she showed up the next day just like a Carol would. And with her, she had a big, huge, purple, enormous helmet and the littlest turquoise bike I've ever seen. It was a mongoose, and it had the words, Little Thunder, splashed across the top tube. And I knew that this was my chance. I looked at Little Thunder, and I thought, okay, we're doing this. So the next night that was warm and dry, I took out Little Thunder and the purple helmet because I promised Carol, and you know, you keep a promise to someone named Carol. And I went to the slope because the online people said so. And I put one foot on the pedal on Little Thunder and I cruised down and I balanced and it was actually really easy. And I was kind of surprised. So I did that a few more times. And then I put both feet on the pedals and I was still balancing and I was shocked. And so then I thought, well, the next time I do this, I'm just gonna pedal and see what happens. And to my surprise, when you pedal on a bike, it just balances all by itself and you don't have to do anything. And you're riding a bike if you're pedaling the bike. So all of a sudden I was riding a bike and I was like, oh my God, I'm riding a bike. And I was laughing and I was kind of crying. And I said out loud to myself, I'm riding a bike. And it's also 3 o'clock in the morning because I am 5'9", 150 pounds, 22 years old. I cannot have people see me with the purple helmet on the tiny turquoise bike. I can't let anyone see this process. So I finally got it. There's no one out there. I feel at 22 the way a 5-year-old looks when they're learning how to ride a bike. I felt so free. I thought there was something like stuck in my helmet. And then I realized it was the sound of wind passing my face. I'd never heard that before. It was so exciting. But I was kind of wild out there because I'd never done this before. So my steering was like all over the place and I didn't know how to stop because Carol, bless her heart, didn't tell me those levers were brakes. So when I wanted to stop, when I was getting close to the bigger street, I would just skid with my sneakers and that wouldn't really do it. So I would just like hurl myself off the bike and just bail completely. And I'm sure I was getting hurt, but I didn't care. My adrenaline was like, pain was no match for my adrenaline. I was on cloud 9. And it was fine that I was so wild out there on that path, just kind of careening around because it was so late and there was no one else out. Except for then there was someone else out. And there was a guy on his bike coming towards me and he was like helmet free and looking really in control. And I'm like on Little Thunder with the purple helmet. And he's coming towards me and I realize I don't know how to steer at all. So I'm just kind of praying that I don't crash into him. And we pass each other and we don't crash, thank God. But under his breath, he says to me, you know, if you're that drunk, you shouldn't be riding a bike. And I realized in that moment, that hipster bike police guy was my first witness. And he said I was riding a bike and I was doing it. And I burst into tears, happy tears, because this had told me I was riding a bike, so that meant I really was. And I realized that with the help of online strangers and a friend named Carol and Lil Thunder, I found my balance, and I've never stopped riding since.
2: 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She went on to work for Bike New York and taught over 1,000 adults in the city how to ride a bicycle. 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She rides a steel celestial blue Pista 7 Bianchi 9 bicycle for the last 12 years and hopes to never replace it. In a moment, we are off to the racetrack. 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
9: You're listening to the Moth Radio Hour from PRX. I'm Jody Powell. Our final story about risk is told by Michael Corso, another storyteller from the event in Troy, New York, at the Troy Savings Bank Music Hall. Here's Michael.
10: When I was a little kid, I was a really active child. I used to run and jump and climb, everything and anything. But when I sat down to watch television, my parents recognized that I had a hard time seeing the screen. And over time, I was inching closer and closer and closer in order to see the TV. Of course, they took me to the eye doctor, and then I had to go to some specialists. And then, ultimately, I was diagnosed with an incurable eye disease called retinoschisis, which means the splitting of the retina. Unfortunately, on my 12th birthday, I woke up totally blind. It caused a lot of stress in my family and in my household, some directed at me. But I was worried as a 12-year-old, am I going to be able to play with my friends? That's all I cared about. A little while after my going blind, my friends and I were hanging down the street as usual, and they said, hey, why don't we play Evel Knievel? Any of you remember Evel Knievel? He was the crazy lunatic that would drive a car 150 miles an hour and jump on a ramp and go over 25 cars and break 100 bones in his body. But we wanted to do that. So my friends were setting up the ramps, and we were going to jump garbage cans. I went down to my house and pulled out my bicycle, which I hadn't ridden in a while. And I come back to the area where we're playing, and one of my friends says, are you crazy? What are you going to do? And I said, oh, man, I'm going to try this. I'm sorry. Everybody thought I was nuts. I just forgot to think the same way as my friends. So I get my bike set. It's my turn. I race as hard as I can. Frankie says, now. I lift up the handlebars. I jump over the garbage cans. I land on the down ramp with my front wheel, but not quite with my back wheel. And I blew the whole ramp out. Face down I go onto the concrete. My friends come running over to see if I'm okay. They turn me over, and I'm hysterically laughing. How much fun was that? I said. Well, I lived. A couple years later, I got to have some more fun. When I was about 15 or 16, I went out to Long Island to see my cousins. They were motorheads, and what they did was raced their muscle cars at National Speedway, and they invited me to come and hang in with them in the pit. And I was in total excitement because I love cars and I love their cars. One of my cousins had a 69 Roadrunner with a 3.3 engine. My other cousin had a 67 Chevelle SS with a 427. One cousin that I didn't like too much had a Plymouth Gold Duster with a 340 engine. And my least favorite had the best car, an Oldsmobile 442 fire engine red convertible. And I got to hang out in the pit with them, and I got to smell the gas and smell the rubber burning and be part of the chaos and the excitement and the fun. But the one thing that I always did in that pit, wonder and think, oh my God, all I really want to do is race one of those cars. Well, of course, that's not possible. So my dreams stayed somewhere tucked inside, and I went on. When I was 18, I moved on to go to college. I moved from a small town called Brooklyn to the metropolis of Albany. While I was in college, I still wanted to keep my adventures and my activities, so I learned how to downhill ski. I then learned how to tandem rally bicycle race. And then, yes, folks, I learned how to play golf. Now, you wonder, how does a blind guy hit a little ball into a little hole 400 yards away? I wondered the same thing. And I found out, it ain't easy to do. But what kept me going was all my sighted friends couldn't do it either. And then I was 40 years old in the middle of my career, and out of the blue, the phone rings and it's my friend Marty, and he's all hyperventilating. And he said, hey, do you have a radio in the office? I said, yes. He said, turn it on. I'm like, why? I'm working. He's like, oh no, forget it. You got to turn on the radio. He said, I'm driving into work and I'm listening to Pix 106 and Bob Wolf is having a fundraiser called the IROC 500. EYE 500. Oh, what a cool name. But what are they going to do? He said it's going to be a stock car race for 14 blind drivers. I'm like, how the hell are they going to do that? And he said, call them. They're on number 11. They only have room for three more people. I hang up the phone. I start going back to my computer. I can't think about it. I'm like, are they kidding? That is friggin' nuts. It's going to be a demolition derby. I pause, and I can't wait. I just grab the phone. I dial 476-WPYX, and the guy actually answered the phone. I never got a busy signal, which I never had happen before. And I said, hi, my name is Michael, and I'm blind. He didn't even say anything. He just shot me into the studio live. And I'm talking to Bob Wolf, John, and Ellen live. And they're interviewing me about being a driver in this race. And I'm like, answering the questions. And next thing I know, Bob Wolf says, okay, you're in. Hang on, we're going to get your contact information, and we'll see you race day. I hang up the phone. I scratch my head, and I say, what the hell did I just do? It's race day, and all the drivers and their support teams, along with the officials from the track, are in the infield, and we're getting huddled up for a little quick meeting where the track officials are going to tell us the rules. First rule, it's a fundraiser. F-U-N raiser. You don't get hurt. You don't do anything crazy. We're just going to have fun. So every one of you blind drivers are going to be paired up with a professional stock car driver. And I wondered, can they see? We met and we learned that the place was going to be packed. They usually get 100 people at the raceway in Fonda Speedway. And they're all motorheads or mechanics and drivers. No one else goes. This day, for the IROC 500, they had 6,000 spectators. We're all excited and nervous, and we go to our cars. Everybody picked a number so you would get your car assignment. My car assignment was 12. I was so bummed because that meant I was in the back row. In the front, it was 1, 2, and 3. And in the back, it was 12, 13, and 14. I want to win this damn thing, and there's no chance sitting in the back. It's just not going to work. So we're in the car. We hear the announcement, start your engines. Everybody turns the key. I hear the engines going. And the gun goes off, and the race is on. The race is on, but we're not moving. And I say, Jake, what's going on? How come we're not moving? He says, well, it's a bit of a cluster. Everybody's in front of you trying to figure out what to do. There's left turns and right turns and spins going on. Just wait. You'll get your turn. Oh, my God. I said, I don't believe this. I'm sitting stuck behind a bunch of blind people that don't know how to drive. Then I hear engines behind me. And if you know about stock cars at all, one of the features is they don't have any glass, which keeps it safer. Glass is the thing that could really hurt. There's no window.

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1: Beat the block and I knocked it out. I put the car in neutral, I rev it up. Jake says, "You're sick." I said, no, I just want to win. I've got the whole car now, and I'm so excited. I said, "Jake, just tell me where to go. Tell me exactly the directions. I will pay attention." He's like, "Oh, my God, this is not the rules." I said, "What rules? No one told me I couldn't kick the block out from under the gas pedal. They didn't even tell us we had that." He says, "Okay, go left. Go left. Go a little right. Go a little left. Oh, my God," he goes, "you're responding beautifully." I said, "Of course I am. What do you think I want to do, kill myself?" But guess what? He was definitely pooping his pants. But I was going to be smart and listen to him and do my best. So I tell him, "Where do we go? Where do we go? Come on, I want to win." He says, "Go left, go left, go right, straighten it out, straighten it out. You're on a clear path. Go." He says, "Go, go, go. You're doing great. Go, go, go." I'm flying past a bunch of cars. He says, "Michael, go into the right. Now straighten it out. Okay, you're in the middle of the track, and you just passed a load of cars." And I'm like, "Sight." And we're going, and we're going, and we're going. And I feel the wind blowing through my hair. Yes, folks, I had hair then. And I feel the dust blowing up off the track, hitting me in the face and being sticky. But I'm so excited because I'm moving what I think is about 40 miles an hour. Not 15. So he says, "You're doing great. You're really doing great." He says, "You're holding the road in. You're doing the nice bend to the left." The track, of course, bends to the left. It's a counterclockwise track, and it bends in to the left. And I'm just following the contour of the track. So I said, "Where are the other cars?" He says, "Cars 1, 2, and 3 are in front of you. They're about 200 yards up, and they're making the turn on the last lap." And I'm like, "Okay, let's get them." So I start stepping on the gas, and I'm going, and I'm going. And he says, "Okay, you're good. They're on the right side, so stay right there, stay right there. Go a little bit left, a little bit left. Okay, now go, gun it, gun it, gun it." I fly past these cars, and he's like, "You're doing great." He says, "Hold on, slow down." He goes, "You're going 100 miles an hour. I said, "Nah." I grabbed my head, and he goes, "Will you please hold the wheel?" Oh, shit. I grabbed the wheel. I'm like trying to be cool. I'm a nervous wreck. Everything's going crazy. My heart's going 200 miles an hour. The car's only going 100. Finally, he says, "Okay, you're coming up to the checkered flag. You're coming up to the flag." He says, "Stop, stop. You won. You won. You won." I am friggin' thrilled to my core. I jam on the brakes. I get out of the car. I stand there listening to the crowd roaring. And then I hear, out of the blue, a car drive right by me. And I said, "Jake, what was that?" And he said, "Get back in the car. That was the winner. I didn't think you were going to stop so short, and you stopped 50 feet short of the flag." I complied. I put it in drive. I went forward the 50 feet, not a foot further. Pulled the car over, shut the engine, put my hand on my head on the steering wheel. And I was so bummed that I lost this race. I shouldn't have lost it. But only a second or two went by, and I realized that was so fun. That was so unbelievable. That was so sick. That was so dangerous. That was so stupid of these guys from PIX 106. But I felt the same way right now as I felt that day, because today is 20 years ago to the day of that race. And I actually was amazed, because I actually realized I had a dream.

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1: When Susan Anderson got off the train in Fraser in 1909, she brought with her two things she picked up in Michigan, a medical degree and tuberculosis. She had tried to set up a medical practice in Cripple Creek, but women doctors were not welcome. Denver and Greeley were equally unreceptive. By the time she crossed the Continental Divide, Susan Anderson was very ill and hoped the clean mountain air would help. It did, and soon she built a medical reputation, first among a few women who brought children and eventually husbands. They called her Doc Susie. Traveling on foot, ski, snowshoe, and by train, she saved many lives and brought more into the world. By some accounts, she delivered more than half the population of Fraser. Her home still stands there, and a street bears her name, Doc Susie Avenue. A Colorado postcard from Colorado Public Radio.
2: I'm Dan Ronan in Washington with these news headlines. With much of the nation under double-digit or triple-digit temperatures, Americans are celebrating the nation's 250th birthday. Tonight's fireworks demonstration on the National Mall are scheduled to begin later than normal after President Trump delivers his speech. Months after his death, Iran Saturday is starting several days of funeral services for its late supreme leader, Ayatollah Ali Khamenei, who was killed in the first hours of the U.S.-Israeli war against Iran. Three people died, seven others were rescued when storms blew through southern Wisconsin, causing a boat to capsize on Lake Geneva. I'm Dan Ronan, NPR News.

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7: Celebrations are being delayed or canceled, but tonight's huge fireworks show in Washington will go on. This after President Trump delivers a speech. Ukraine is ramping up its bombardment of Russian targets, striking an oil terminal in St. Petersburg. Ukraine's President Volodymyr Zelensky describes the attacks as a long-range sanction against the Kremlin. President Trump Friday pardoned 11 people, including a former business partner of one-time D.C. lobbyist Jack Abrahoff. I'm Dan Rowland, NPR News.

0: flying the American flag, the Stars and Stripes. And now the crowd waits.
1: Sabrina Williams and her daughter Omira stood watching as the sky was suddenly lit up with color, as they tell my producer.
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Tara Boyle is our executive producer. I'm Hidden Brain's executive editor. If you enjoyed this episode, please be sure to share it with a friend or a family member. You never know who might find the ideas in an episode like this valuable at a difficult point in their lives.

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4: 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Evacuations are underway, smoke is spreading, and conditions remain dangerous. 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
6: 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So all of them started this hunger strike because they were tired of getting served horrible food.
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12: Live from NPR News in Washington, I'm Dan Ronan. On this 4th of July, Washington, D.C. officials are closely watching the weather. People on the National Mall are being told to evacuate because of the possibility of thunderstorms before tonight's big fireworks demonstration. NPR's Jeff Brumfield reports.
13: Temperatures topped 100 degrees as fighter jets flew over the National Mall. Watching was Patricia Smedley. She was visiting from England.
14: I'm not used to this sort of heat coming from the UK.
13: Smedley has been visiting the US for decades. She doesn't begrudge Americans at all for that little war they fought with her country way back when.
14: No, you'd made the right decision in 1776, believe me.
13: Many others told NPR they were excited to be there, witnessing America's 250th birthday. Jeff Brumfield, NPR News.
12: Concerns over lethal injection methods are mounting in Tennessee, where state corrections officials failed to execute a man in May. Tony Gonzalez with member station WPLN reports high-ranking Republicans in the state want an independent investigation.
15: Medical contractors couldn't establish an IV into the arms or chest of Tony Carruthers. After about an hour, Governor Bill Lee called off the execution on May 20th. The man's death row attorneys had been warning about inadequate training. Now a group of state senators, all Republicans who say they support the death penalty, have written to the governor seeking an independent review. They say the Department of Corrections showed it wasn't competent. They want to know the credentials of those involved and whether training is sufficient. Tennessee paused executions for about 3 years after finding the prior protocol had never been fully followed. The rules were then revised but continue to draw scrutiny. For NPR News, I'm Tony Gonzalez in Nashville.
12: As the eastern U.S. melts with high temperatures and humidity, parts of Europe are also sweltering with an